0: a sidebar with both the prosecutors and Clancy's defense attorney, Kevin Reddington. Now, Reddington appeared angry because we can't hear any of this. He brings Clancy up to the sidebar in her wheelchair so the jurors faced her while they were being questioned. The judge then called in the entire jury, read them further instructions about reasonable doubt, and the jury went back to deliberate, and then they were sent home about a half hour later.
1: Deborah Becker reporting. Lawyers for former FBI Director Jim Comey are urging a judge to dismiss criminal charges against him. NPR's Kerry Johnson reports they argue he didn't threaten President Trump when he posted an image of seashells online.
2: Comey's lawyers say no reasonable person could interpret the photo of shells that spell out the numbers 8647 as a true threat on the life of the president. Rather, they say Comey was making a political statement about the need to get rid of President Trump using common restaurant slang. They say the language is core speech protected by the First Amendment. Comey later deleted the post and apologized after hearing his message could be misconstrued. The Justice Department says Comey was trying to gin up controversy to sell his novel when he made the Instagram post last year. DOJ lawyers say they have not been influenced by Trump, who's openly pushed for Comey to face prosecution. Kerry Johnson, NPR News.
1: Fox News has ousted veteran reporter Maria Bartiromo after 12 and a half years. She came to Fox with a record as an accomplished markets reporter. In the Trump era, however, she ended up featured heavily in some of Fox's most stinging scandals, as NPR's David Folkenflik reports.
3: Maria Bartiromo arrived at Fox Business Network in 2014 after two decades at CNBC, providing the young conservative financial channel some credibility. She became a mainstay of both Fox Business Network and sister channel Fox News, hosting 16 and a half hours weekly until now. Bartiromo allied herself closely with President Trump and embraced his lies about fraud in the 2020 elections. She ended up being named as a defendant in two multi-billion dollar defamation suits over statements made about election tech companies. Fox paid nearly $800 million to settle one of those cases. The second case is ongoing. Bartiromo made no mention of her pending departure on what turned out to be her last show. David Folkenflik, NPR News.
1: You're listening to NPR News. The Trump administration is again asking the Supreme Court to let it move ahead with restrictions on mail ballots before the midterm elections in November. This as legal wrangling over President Trump's executive order continues in lower courts. This comes after a federal judge in Boston blocked Trump's executive order for now. The justices previously allowed Trump's plan to move ahead, but they haven't decided whether it's legal. States are preparing to send out mail ballots, some as soon as tomorrow. It's hurricane season, and these powerful storms can affect the bodies of animals down to their genes. NPR's Regina Barber has more on an adaptation that can help lizards survive high winds.
4: The silver key anole, which lives on two islands on the Turks and Caicos, has adapted in just a few generations to have a shorter fourth toe on their hind legs. This was after hurricanes Irma and Maria hit the islands about a decade ago. Scientists think this smaller toe gives more leverage to hold onto objects. This hypothesis was tested by evolutionary biologists at Princeton University by putting lizards in front of a fan to simulate tropical storm-forced winds, and then recorded how long the lizards could hold on. This study in Current Biology also detailed genetic analysis to confirm a specific gene that was linked to making the lizard's toes shorter. By continuing to analyze the genetics and environmental conditions, researchers hope to discover how other animals might adapt rapidly. Regina Barber, NPR News.
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6: L. Duncan, okay, here's my first question for you. When you are getting ready to travel across the world, are you the last minute kind of packer, or are you planning out a trip to Australia, like, you know, for weeks ahead of time?
7: I David works so much better under pressure. I love deadlines. And so I know what I'm going to do. I'm going to wait until the day before and then I'm going to go, I need to pack, but I'm going to do it efficiently. And I'm going to, you know, I'm going to pray that I, you know, have everything that I need. In a case like I'm going to a major city, anything that I leave, I can just get in Melbourne.
6: I love that. Well, the procrastinator by nature we're talking to is the fabulous Elle Duncan, who is the lead host and sports anchor at Netflix. And as you said, Elle, you're getting ready to go to Melbourne because you're going to be doing it all for Netflix. I mean, pregame, halftime, postgame, all the things.
7: Yeah.
6: When the NFL lands in Australia for the first time for a regular season game in week one. This is exciting.
7: Oh my gosh, it's so exciting because I think, you know, my natural inclination, I've been to Australia before. I know how, you know, prideful they are about their rugby and their Australian rules football. But when I first found out the NFL was going to Australia, initially I was kind of like, what's the connection, right? Like, are they, is there an appetite? Or, you know, like we all love Jordan Mailata, but like, what's the connection? And in doing research and then like in the buildup to this event, I've learned that specifically the great people of Melbourne are just like into any sport. They're like, if it's cricket, if it's football, if it's soccer, it really doesn't matter. Like they are all in. This kickoff is at 10:30 in the morning, Australia time. And from what we've been told, the city is so excited that we should expect like 100,000 people just out there celebrating at 8 o'clock in the morning, getting ready. So it's just to be a part of history, to be at the famous, the G is what they call, but of course the Melbourne Cricket Grounds to see. I think that's supposed to be interesting, David, when you see the shots of the field, because this field is famously enormous and they don't need, the NFL does not need the size of this field. And so to see all the extra field around the football field is so interesting in and of itself. And so I think it's just going to be a really cool thing. Great concert happening at halftime, but I just can't wait.
6: That sounds amazing. No, I was in Melbourne years ago and went to an Australian football game. And I went in thinking like, I'm an NFL fan. I'm not going to understand this. I'm not going to connect at all. And once I was there in that stadium, and it might have been the same stadium. I can't even remember. It's been so many years. I'm dating myself. But yeah, there was just a sports culture that felt like, you know, anything on a field or a pitch or whatever, it was just a city and a culture that was ready to buy in and get into it.
7: Yeah, they told us, you know, listen, you're going to, because we asked, is there maybe in the same way that Londoners will support Jacksonville because they play so many freaking games there, we asked, like, is there any, you know, do they lean towards one team? And they were like, you're going to see Cowboys jerseys, Niners jerseys, Texans jerseys. It really is going to run the gamut. Based on my desk, I'm hoping we see some Packers jerseys and some Eagles jerseys and some Cowboys jerseys. But I think it's really interesting. I actually honestly, David, think that it's also interesting that maybe you're the one person that cracked the code on what the hell Australian rules football means. Because I tried really hard when I was there to understand it. And it's kind of impossible.
6: I didn't crack a code. Let me be clear. I cracked no code. I still have no idea what I was watching.
7: Right?
6: And I was drinking a lot of beer. Yeah, so I cannot claim to be an expert, but yeah, it's bizarre. I mean, the NFL seemed simple to me.
7: Yeah, it's so clean and simple. Like for anyone that says it's convoluted or there's too many rules, I'm like, just sit down and watch Australian rules football. I promise you, you will be lost.
6: Yeah, 100%. I do want to say this is a weekday, right? I mean, so you are talking about people being out in the streets and drinking beer in Melbourne and getting ready for this game at 8 in the morning on
7: a Friday morning. It'll be Friday there.
6: What most of us think of as a work day. Yeah.
7: Correct.
6: The weekend beginning early. Yeah. But if I remember, there was no like, you know, acceptable beer drinking begins at this hour. But God, what a great city. I think it's going to be an amazing time. Well, let's talk a little football. I mean, the game is the LA Rams and San Francisco 49ers. You kind of couldn't ask for a better opening game. These are two teams, division rivals, and also a lot of people talking them up as, you know, potential getting late into the playoffs and, you know, maybe being even a preview for the NFC Championship game.
7: Yeah. And how important is this game? Typically, like game one, right? We can throw things out. But when you're talking about this particular division, that being the NFC West and what I think is probably the best division in all of football, this game is 100% going to matter in the race for division supremacy come December. So this is a big, and then on top of that, you're putting them in these, like these conditions with all these variables. I mean, one team, that being the Rams, is approaching it by going out super early. they're supposedly going to post up for a solid week before the game. And you've got the Niners, whose approach supposedly is going to be to come in like 36 hours ahead of time and just try to muscle through and not worry about the adjustment. Exactly. And it's, we can argue over which approach is better, but no one knows. No one's ever had to play with this 14 hour time difference. So I think, you know, it's definitely going to be really interesting to see which approach works better. But what a hell of a game. I mean, we have Myles Garrett going to LA in the biggest blockbuster trade maybe of all time of an offseason. I mean, it was ridiculous. The reigning defensive player of the year. Maybe being joined by Aaron frickin' Donald coming out of retirement. How about Matt Stafford?
6: So crazy.
7: There's the story, of course, with Puka Nacua, who's trying to work his way back in redemption after spending time in rehab. There's the Ty Simpson effect. If Matt Stafford can't be healthy in any way, well, we have a Wally Pipp situation, right? So, and then on, for the Niners, you know, you're talking about a team, David, who like, yes, have they kind of always been the bridesmaid, at least of late, and never the bride? Sure. But when you consider how banged up they've been, how injured they've been, the idea they were 12-5 last year is kind of a miracle. The idea they won a playoff game. And so, and they're doing this now with Brock Purdy back in the fold. So I just think like when you're talking about big impact games, this is not an exhibition game. Like, yes, it's going to be in Australia and we're going to do our thing. This is a real game that is going to matter in January.
6: It's amazing. Brock Purdy is like always that quarterback who's going to have this funny, unfair asterisk. It's like, you know, the San Francisco 49ers win despite having like just a good quarterback and not a great one. It's like, come on. Like, when does he get rid of that label?
7: I mean, he
6: leads this offense, whatever this offense looks like.
7: Thank you. I literally had this argument earlier, David, with my guys, with Nick Foles and Clay Matthews. And I'm like, I don't understand why we use a system quarterback as a negative connotation behind it. That system is why, despite being decimated by injuries almost every single year, they are still a playoff team almost every single year. And a couple of years ago, we're in the Super Bowl. So I think, you know, Brock Purdy being Mr. Irrelevant, that's always going to be something that follows him around. And Kyle Shanahan being such a genius in that offensive space, I think is always going to lead people to minimize his contributions. But Brock Purdy is a fantastic quarterback. And I think like he is key to them winning, because while they brought Debo back, and of course you've got CMC, he's the straw that stirs the drink on offense. And we know that Brock Purdy is not nearly a plug and play type of guy. Like, I think he is a really solid quarterback. But in general, the Niners just have so much swirling around them that has nothing to do with what's happening on the field right now, and I wonder how that's going to come into play. So in terms of storylines, like, we are at no dearth. We have so many.
6: Can I ask you a little bit of the sausage making? You know, I watch broadcasts like the one you're going to be doing, and I mean, you're handling pregame, you're handling halftime, you're handling postgame. I know as a broadcaster how much prep goes into that. Like, when the game is actually playing, I mean, can you watch and take it in as a fan, or are you and the team just constantly like kind of putting together the next on-camera moment that you're going to have and being just like in it and not even able to watch what's going on?
7: This is a great question, actually. And it's true. We sit together. Once we're done with our pregame show, we will all sit in a room together. We'll sit with researchers and we'll sit with producers and we'll watch this game together. And it's honestly, it's verbal diarrhea. It's like a stream of consciousness dump. Like, what plays are they interested in and potentially showing again? You know, what are they reacting to? So no, I'm not watching as a fan more so than I'm watching as a producer and as a host. What do they want to talk about? How do we make this happen? We've got like a 4 or 5 minute halftime before we get it to the Jonas Brothers, right? So like, how do we have high impact? And then same thing as we get ready for the post-game show, which is, you know, what are the storylines everyone's going to be talking about? We are talking about the second game of the NFL season. So on top of the game that we're talking about, how are we looking ahead to the other 14 games you're going to see this weekend? So I think, like, in general, what's really exciting about the Netflix gig for me is, like, I am a diehard NFL fan. NFL has been my favorite sport probably since I was, like, 8 or 9 years old. And typically when you're covering the NFL, you can't, like, you do, you have to watch it in a way that is much more analytical than it is as a fan. And so doing this Netflix job means that, like, those 4 games that I'm working, I'm definitely going to have to, like, look at it from that approach. But the other rest of the weeks, like the 14, 15 rest of the weeks of the season, I get to truly just watch as a fan. And so, but during that process, it's much more transactional. What do you want to do here? What tape are you pulling? Who are we spot shadowing? Who are you freezing? Who's talking first? You know, where are we going with this interview question? It's much more logistics.
6: Mm. Who's your team?
7: The Broncos.
6: Wow, that's impressive.
7: Yeah.
6: You guys have an exciting year ahead.
7: I think so too. And let me be very clear. I'm not a bandwagon Broncos fan. Like, my whole family's from Denver, and then they moved to Atlanta and they had me. So They brought the Broncos with them. I inherited every other Georgia team except for the NFL, which has always been Broncos in my family. And it's been great. Look, I'm not audacious enough to be a Patriots fan and think that we're going to be in the Super Bowl every single year, but to win in 2016 and then literally not be relevant for 10 years was pretty heartbreaking. So to see a sort of return, and I think ahead of schedule, is exciting. And I don't know, maybe I'll die on this hill. No one can ever prove it. But without Bo Nix getting hurt and a freak frickin' storm coming through Denver, we're in the Super Bowl.
6: I totally agree.
7: Right?
6: The Patriots did not belong there.
7: No.
6: You belonged there against the Seahawks last year. And if Bo Nix was healthy, you would have been there. One of my dearest friends in the world is a Broncos fan, and I've been telling him that this entire offseason. Like, you were robbed last year, and
7: yes,
6: you deserve everything. You deserve everything this year.
7: Thank you, David. I'll take it.
6: It's my pleasure. Let me just ask you, Melbourne, I'm going to say that as clearly as I can.
7: You did it.
6: Just one of many international games this year. I mean, we've got 9 games scheduled across 4 continents in the 2026 NFL season. I mean, we're talking about Munich and Paris and Rio and Madrid and Mexico City. Obviously the NFL wants to expand its audience. Obviously money is a big motivator for that. But what is the meaning of this? Is this something we should celebrate? Is this kind of expansion anything we should be worrying about?
7: No, I mean, I think it's super exciting, especially because along with sort of trying to make football, American football, a global sport, I think what they're also offering is the idea of introducing flag football onto these spaces as well. Because, you know, when we talk about accessibility, my soccer friends always talk about that, right? Soccer is the most popular sport in the world because of its accessibility, because you can just pick up a ball and you can do this. And maybe football is not that way, or hockey, or some of these other sports. But I think that the initiative is to grow the fan base, obviously on a global scale. All of these, respective sports, the big four anyway, are all trying to do that. But I do, like I said, think that it's also about trying to make the game approachable to fans that maybe don't have the hope, dream of playing football, American football, don't have the resources to play football, but can play flag. And in many cases, you know, I'm talking about my demographic, that being women. And so, you know, there's going to be a component when we're talking about Australia, about talking about the flag football in Australia and these, you know, women who are trying to qualify for the Olympics. And so I think they kind of go hand in hand, and that football realizes, the NFL realizes, is the makeup of the fan base of NFL viewership. It is almost 50-50 male and female. And for women, it's just finally an opportunity to touch the sport in a way we've never been able to.
6: I love that. As someone who learned to be a football fan from my mother, that resonates a lot. And I love it.
7: Yes.
6: Elle Duncan is the lead host and sports anchor at Netflix. She is headed to Australia. You're going to be able to watch Rams and 49ers in week 1 from Australia on Netflix. Elle, thank you. It's always great having you on the show. Really appreciate it.
7: David, like I always say, please have me anytime. You took me up on that, and I am so glad you did.
6: We will be reaching out, I swear, and good luck with that packing. Just don't do it too soon. Keep it last minute.
7: I will not. I'm going to do it last minute for Melbourne. Let's go!
6: There we go. Let's go. All right, again, the fabulous Elle Duncan. And we are definitely going to take her up on her offer to have her back on the show again, hopefully many times. Coming up next on Sports in America, my conversation with Mary Kane, an extraordinary and at times really painful story. She was recruited by Nike to run as a teenager, but faced abuse from her coaches. It really decimated her mental health. And we're going to hear her story coming up next here on Sports in America.
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6: Hey, everybody, just a heads up here. In this episode of Sports in America, we are going to hear about emotional, physical, and sexual abuse, as well as extreme weight loss practices, self-harm, and thoughts of suicide. So please listen with care. There was a time when Mary Kane seemed like one of the fastest girls in the country.
13: And Kane leading now and beginning to ease away. She came here as favorite. And my word, there are women here almost twice her age being left in her wake.
6: Mary was a middle distance runner from New York, and she was a phenomenon before she even graduated from high school.
13: And a 16-year-old has taken the title. She hasn't just taken it, she's thrashed them.
6: At just 16 years old, she qualified for Olympic trials. She was the first American high school girl to run 800 meters in less than 2 minutes. Then she became the youngest American track and field athlete to make a world championship team.
14: I'm so excited to represent my country. This is the best country in the world. So getting to wear that Team USA is amazing.
6: Her ascent continued. Before Mary graduated high school, she was signed as a professional runner with Nike. She was recruited to the Nike Oregon Project, an elite long-distance running program where she could train and compete with renowned marathon champion Alberto Salazar.
15: This was the crowning moment for Alberto Salazar, his two biggest stars taking gold and silver at the London Olympics.
16: Standing next to me is the great Alberto Salazar, who was the recipient of a Lifetime Achievement Award tonight. Congratulations, Alberto.
17: Thank you, Matt.
6: Mary came up fast, and this was just the beginning of a prolific racing career.
18: Mary Kane has once again proven that she is one to watch and that she is absolutely the future of American distance running.
6: Or at least it was supposed to be. Like a shooting star, Mary burned bright and then seemed to burn out. Her racing times started to slow. She failed to qualify for the 2016 Olympic Games at all. Just a few years into her training with Nike, she quit racing altogether. What happened to the girl who was supposed to outrun everyone?
7: I didn't believe that my relationship with Alberto was abusive until probably like 6 to 8 weeks before the New York Times piece came out. And that really like forced me to sit down and be like, what else was a lie? What else was bad?
6: Mary didn't just suddenly lose interest in competing. In 2019, she revealed to the world why her performance took such a hit and why she stopped running completely. She came out with a New York Times op-ed detailing abuse that she experienced by her coaching staff at Nike. She alleges that they insisted she lose weight and keep losing it, and ignored her pleas for help when her mental health declined. Now, I want to be transparent with you all from the jump. At times, this episode is a hard one to listen to. It is never easy to hear the particulars of abuse against another person, especially against someone who's young and vulnerable like Mary was. But I also think it's important that we take the time to sit with these really difficult stories. A lot of the time we expect athletes to be superhuman, to push through pain and discomfort at a level that we regular people can't even fathom. This mentality can be dangerous, right? If an athlete thinks they have to endure pain, they might not recognize when their conditions have moved past the point of being healthy or safe, or when a person in power, like a coach, is starting to take advantage of them. They might think this is just another challenge of being an elite athlete. If we want to really support the athletes we love when they leave the arena, that means listening to them when they tell us that their sport has hurt them. It took Mary years to realize that what she went through at Nike was not normal. She went on to sue the company and came out with a memoir about her experience called This Is Not About Running. Today on Sports in America, Mary Kane's story and how she survived. Could we go back? I'm curious, like, your early relationship with running, because freedom is a word that you've used, that was the beginning of the relationship. What did that mean, and what does that mean to you as someone who loves running?
17: Yeah, I think as a young person, there's so many restrictions that you like start to feel as you're kind of growing up. And I'm talking like truly young, like elementary school aged, especially as a girl. There was kind of a certain point where it's like, you weren't allowed to roughhouse in the same way in school. And like your male friends maybe were no longer comfortable kind of doing that with you by the time you're like in kindergarten, first grade, second grade. And I think sports kind of became this like outlet for me. To me, it was just like an opportunity to like truly be myself, because I could be so physical and also be so locked in with something and not have like all these other distractions.
6: As running became more about competition and less about community, Mary started to see her peers distancing themselves from her. Say more about the bullying in high school and in your high school team. Like, what was that about and why were you being targeted?
17: I think there was a couple issues, but it really all stemmed from like the problem with adults. I think there's a certain point where if a parent is vicariously living through their kid and or just like is personally jealous of the success of another child.
6: That's a bad recipe.
17: It's a bad recipe. And I unfortunately, you know, became the target then of these adults' children who God knows what their home life was like. Like, God knows how they were coming home and how their parents were talking about me to them. All I know is how the parents were talking directly to me. And it was usually yelling at me, incredibly disrespectful, putting me down, just speaking to a child from the time I was like 13, 14, in just completely inappropriate ways. And then I had a coach who just like completely condoned it. And ultimately, I kind of left the girls' team because I had a confrontation with my coach where he was like, it's your fault, you're unlikable, you should just kind of go along with the girls and do what they're saying. And I was like, what they're saying is for me to slow down. And I don't think you want that. Like, you are my coach, I'm the best kid in the country. I think maybe that's not a good option. And instead he would just like twist it into, you know, it somehow being like I was the weird kid.
6: Well, not to get ahead of ourselves, but that really is powerful. Like, it maybe that's a measure that if you're an athlete and you're not the person who's being hardest on you, that's a red flag.
17: I think it is now, because I do feel there's a certain point where, and this is true with most things in life, like you should probably care the most about your hobby. And I know running, you can like ultimately enter into this like professional world with, but compared to other industries, like, you know, I'll use the one I'm in now, medicine. Like in medicine, if I mess up, I could really hurt someone. There's like higher standards to it where I understand that there almost like should be more like care and emotion from like a team perspective. But even within that, it's like we almost assume everyone who has signed up for this is like trying to be the best that they can to help others. But in sport, there's this very odd dynamic where it seems so often like these other people are using young people's bodies to like dictate their success versus just celebrating and trying to blossom those young athletes.
6: So take me to the moment in your life when the names Nike and Alberto Salazar came into your world.
17: I very late, very late in the game, or at least late in so much as like he called like a month or two later. I think the first time I ever was aware of Alberto was at the U.S. Olympic trials in the summer of 2012. And I took a picture with him. And I remember being like, I have no idea who this guy is. But my coaches were like really excited to meet him. And I was like, he's old. Like, I don't think he's running. Like, why are we taking a picture with him?
6: I love that first impression.
17: We're being like, oh, okay.
6: Yeah, why do I need a photo?
17: I was like, who is this guy?
6: That guy was Alberto Salazar, and he was a racing legend. He won the New York City Marathon 3 times back in the 80s. He set the American records for the 5,000-meter and 10,000-meter races. Then he became a coach, helping other runners reach new milestones. Like Mo Farah, a British long-distance runner whom Alberto helped coach to 4 Olympic gold medals and 6 world titles. At those Olympic trials back in 2012, Alberto saw something in Mary. He got in contact with her family and offered her some coaching tips from his home in Oregon. The next year, he recruited Mary to his prestigious Nike Oregon project. To Mary, it sounded like a dream. I mean, getting signed to run professionally with Nike before she even graduated high school.
19: And you're what age at that point when you get this call and Nike becomes a possibility?
17: I was 16.
19: 16. Like, how does a 16-year-old even have the agency to make a decision like that, to kind of invest in a brand, a company, a training program?
17: You're asking a really great question. And it's something that I think about a lot now, especially even in medicine, when we talk about capacity, or we talk about, you know, like a even just like a patient's ability to choose. And I think so much of, you know, our understanding of like human development, like there's a reason that children are called children and adults are called adults. And it is because there is this like separation of, you know, identity and development.
19: Sure.
17: And so I think in so many ways, like as a minor, you don't have the same agency. You don't have the same capacity. And yet I felt so strongly in my, like, of course I'm going to move forward with this person. This is such a no-brainer to start working with him, partly because my high school experience leading up to that was so horrible.
19: Oh, wow. There was like a savior aspect to it. Like you weren't enjoying the sport at all in school, and he was the way forward.
17: Exactly. And he was a savior who had, you know, a multi-billion-dollar company backing him. Nike, which is a multi-billion-dollar company, is encouraging me. Like, the biggest power players in the sport are all, you know, propping this person up and saying, like, yes, of course, we are trying to develop women's distance running. You should go there.
19: So you get out of it and you join, you're in this Alberto's Nike program. Like, what those early days, what did it mean to you? Did it feel freeing, like you've been liberated from this bad situation?
17: Incredible. It was like a complete dream come true. I was truly on cloud nine because I was, you know, coming out of this environment where just people treated me so poorly and like I was just like a freak. And to find this environment where people like actively wanted me and they were quite literally my role models, like I was waiting to like wake up from the dream because it just felt so it felt so special. And Alberto was someone who really, I mean, gosh, he made me feel like amazing. He would talk to me every day. He would fly out to meet me. I took trips out to meet him in those early days. And to say he like built me up was like such an understatement. And when you have just like the icon of icons in the sport saying like, I want you, the way you were treated was horrible, you were going to make this team a family for you and we want you. Like, what kid doesn't want that?
19: Sounds loving. I mean, it sounds compassionate. It sounds beautiful.
17: Yeah. And I think it's interesting because I think so often people will ask me like, when did that change? Yeah. And I think in retrospect, and now having done years of advocacy work to end abuse in sport, I recognize that like within a few days of us having a call of him taking me on the team, he sent me the old gloves of an athlete he sexually assaulted.
19: Oh, God.
17: So I think for me, it's been really traumatic in its own way, like rewiring in my brain the fact that there wasn't a moment where he changed. It was just, this was always a part of the grooming process, right? Like it was always a, I'm reaching out, I'm going to make you feel really special, I want you to be a part of this. And like that's, there's not necessarily a moment where that like flips because they have changed. It's just a part of really the abuse process.
6: What started as a dream became destructive for Mary. Alberto and his coaching staff seemed oddly focused on her weight above all else. Mary says her coach demanded she meet an arbitrary weight goal of 114 pounds, and they scolded her in public if she couldn't. They allegedly policed her food intake and tried to get her to take pills to lose weight. Now, we should say we will hear at length from a Nike spokesperson later in this episode. But Mary says that this abuse, it all took a massive toll. Her extreme weight loss made her lose her period for 3 years. That lack of estrogen decimated her bone density, giving her osteoporosis and contributing to 5 separate bone fractures.
19: I mean, how do you process what you're describing now?
6: these feelings of like warmth and love in those early days, but realizing that it was just part of his cruel plan.
17: It's really dark and it's very sad for me. And I think I try to be very forgiving of myself for even having fond memories, because I think that's the thing that's so difficult sometimes when you go through something just so unnecessarily cruel and dark, is like you'll almost feel bad that you remember something fondly. And I do actively like re-acknowledge that elephant in the room for moments, but I also try not to like have it take fully away from any moments of joy. I try to like let myself still own those if I can.
6: Can you give us a window into a day of kind of the training that would sort of just help us understand the pressures and horrors that you were facing?
17: Yeah. So my freshman year of college is when the training really changed. And it suddenly became all about weight loss. I started running a lot more than I ever had, and I started training a lot more and a lot more intensely. So I got to the point where I was running closer to 70, 75 miles per week. I was doubling every day. I had to do an extra 30 minutes of core so that I could like try to lose an extra however many calories Alberto determined that equaled. I got to a point where I was doing a cryo sauna every day, which is when you go into this like big metal tube and they pump in nitrogen gas and it's supposed to drop your temperature, because he was convinced that would help me lose weight. I have since realized that the position that he could see down into the tank and see us naked. And so like, you know, that's a wild thing to have realized only a few years ago. But you know, I was doing all this kind of like odd extra cross training, like the elliptical. And what was so weird about it was it wasn't a, we're trying to make you faster. It was like, you need to lose weight. And that mentality I've looked back on, and I have so many different feelings about probably why that was happening, but it was so bizarre in retrospect from like a training capacity.
6: Yeah. What are some of your theories? Like it, I mean, if these coaches really wanted success and losing weight was not making you faster, what was motivating them aside from cruelty?
17: Yeah. I mean, I think one of the things that I have always kind of wondered is, was I being torn down to build back up? You know, there was always an undercurrent of just like odd conversations around medications at the time. And, you know, anytime like I was offered an inhaler or something like that, I would just always say no. And I don't know if I was being tested and I like failed some test I could never understand, because the number of times I'd go to my teammates being like, I don't know what I'm doing wrong. Like, I don't know what I'm doing wrong. Can you please help me? And they'd be like, you just have to buy into the system. And my sports psych was always like, just buy in, just buy in, just buy in. And I'd be like, you see me starving myself. Like, I am fully bought in. What am I not buying into that you don't think I'm buying into? And there was never a direct answer to it. And then the second, and kind of, in my opinion, darker thing, is that often my body was being compared to other women's, including the athlete who he was accused of sexually assaulting. And it wasn't just like your weight is low. It was also just like how I looked. And so I think from a completely irrespective of performance perspective, I don't know if just like he was disappointed in the way that I looked and he wanted me to look like someone and I wasn't that person.
6: There's an incredibly dark day that you describe where you walked into a hotel room with Alberto and some colleagues. And it's, I think it comes across as such a cry for help that is extraordinarily painful to even read about or think about. But you told him, I want to kill myself most days. I am cutting myself. Remind us how they reacted to you in that room.
17: Yeah. They essentially were like, I want to go to sleep. It's late. Like, we're tired. It's been a really long day. And I could just see how like annoyed they were and like how how much shame that brought me, and being like, I just feel so bad for them in this moment that I'm like putting this on them. And I feel so bad that, you know, they used to tell me like stories of girls who came before me who were crazy and who developed eating disorders or who were fat, and just this like vitriol against almost every woman who they had previously coached. And I just couldn't believe in that moment that like I was becoming one of those crazy women. And I could see it in their body language, I could see it in their faces, that like that was in that moment how they were seeing me. And I think it's horrifying now as an adult to just see that I quite literally was going to them and telling them something that they should have like reported and gotten me help with, and that they didn't. But I think what's most horrifying is that I didn't in the moment think that they were wrong to be ashamed of me, and I didn't think it was wrong for them to respond that way, because I had just been beaten down to a degree that I really just did think like I was the problem, not them. And in so many ways, that's why I wrote this book, is that I think so many people who are in abusive relationships and survive abuse feel that way. And it's why you feel so trapped.
6: So how did you find the clarity, the courage to say enough is enough, I have to end this and speak out?
17: I think for me, it was a mix of having really started like legitimately good therapy. And then ultimately the U.S. Anti-Doping Agency's report coming out. I didn't believe that my relationship with Alberto was abusive until probably like 6 to 8 weeks before the New York Times piece came out. And it was like very much on the heels of reading the USADA report and suddenly being like, oh my gosh, there's stuff in here that like I was not told, or was told differently to me, or were just kind of outright lies.
6: Let me explain what Mary is talking about here. In 2019, before Mary spoke out about her abuse, the United States Anti-Doping Agency published an investigation into Alberto Salazar. The agency found that he had been trafficking testosterone for the athletes he was coaching, administering illegal IV infusions, and tampering with the doping control process. As punishment, Alberto was banned from coaching for 4 years.
17: And that really like forced me to sit down and be like, what else was a lie? What else was bad? And then in talking to people like the therapist who I'd started working with, and just being able to like have this open space where I could like express my discomfort at some of the things that had made me so uncomfortable for so long, I think put me in this position where I was really, really, really upset that I didn't know I had been abused. And I felt really scared for other people that they might have been in similar situations to me and just like didn't have the words and the tools yet to understand that what they were experiencing was incredibly wrong. Because sports normalizes this abuse. Like the number of folks who've come to me and been like, I relate so deeply to your story. Like this isn't unbelievable to me because this happened to me too in this way and that way. And so I think for me, it was really just this like fear driving me, but not like a fear for myself, but a fear for others that they might be trapped just like I had been trapped.
6: I was struck by some of Nike's early reactions to you saying essentially like, oh wow, but so much of this wasn't reported to us at the time. We didn't know this was happening. Does that say something larger about kind of the reporting and accountability structures in elite sports like this?
17: Yeah, absolutely. I mean, I think I will say their comments like took things so much further and were like, her parents knew everything that was going on, which was crazy. Yeah. To have Nike tweet about my parents. I was like, guys, wow. What is like, wow, you really are invested in this man, I guess.
6: Do you ever imagine the conversation with him that you would have if you had the chance to confront him?
17: No. Because I just have no interest in it. For me, like, I think often forgiveness is more for the other person than it is for you. And I think for a lot of these, you know, people who I write about, like, I hope they feel some remorse. I hope they learn from it. Unfortunately, based on the emails I get, I don't think that's true. But I would hope that people can learn. But I don't feel in my healing journey ever interacting with these people would benefit me. That would be more for them. And I think I've given them way enough of my time and mental health.
19: Would having more women around in leadership roles have made a difference?
17: What I believe is we need cultures that want women, because those are two very different things. If you have women in positions, like on my team, my assistant coach's wife was actually working with me on nutrition. She wasn't a nutritionist, but she was the person I was going to for nutritional guidance. Like, that was a female figure. I had teammates who were women. And those women were not making my experience any better. If anything, they were often making it so much worse. And so it's not to me that just like having women in rooms makes rooms better, because if those women feed into the very systems that are toxic and they just climb their way through the ranks to be in the room because they condone this behavior, then they are not your friend. But if you create cultures in which cultures see the value of having women leaders, then that's an environment that, of course, the answer would be, yes, I think I would have been much safer and in much better hands.
19: God, that's such an important distinction that I think is an important reminder for all of us. Like, if you see certain people just in the room, don't assume that the problems are solved.
17: No. And I think that's what sports marketing has been trying to do over the last few years is like, I mean, the number of programs, at least in track and field, that will just find one professional female runner to now like serve kind of as a coach. And like for some women, they understand that that's what's being done and they're trying to like fight against that and climb up. So it's not to say that like all of these women aren't fighting the good fight, but some of them are in those roles because they're really okay with how the boys club has been behaving this whole time. And they're happy to get paid. They're happy to like be the ponytail in the picture, but they're not actually fighting to make it better for the next girl.
19: This is Sports in America, and we are going to be right back with more from distance runner Mary Kane.
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8: 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For the entire listening area tonight, Lower Michigan could see showers or thunderstorms later, more clouds north of the Mackinac Bridge, fog developing statewide later today, mid-Michigan lows in the mid-60s, farther north mid-50s, 13 Celsius across the bridge. Tomorrow, morning fog and a chance of showers for Lower Michigan through midday. Then, clouds turning to sunshine, mostly sunny for the UP, highs in the upper 70s to low 80s, 26 Celsius in Ontario. Saturday, Lower Michigan could see a chance of morning showers and patchy fog, otherwise sunshine. Sunny in the UP with highs in the mid-70s to low 80s, 25 Celsius across the bridge. WCMU is on the air in mid-Michigan at 89.5, in Alpena, Rogers City, and Gaylord at 91.7, and you can listen anytime at WCMU and on the WCMU app.
19: Welcome back to Sports in America, and here is more from our conversation with Mary Kane, former distance runner at the Nike Oregon Project. What do you feel you need in terms of justice, in terms of healing? What are you seeking personally?
17: honestly, the reason I felt that I was ready to write this book is there's nothing anyone can give me, right? Like, at this point, I am incredibly proud of myself for, like, standing up for myself, for being a whistleblower, for writing this book. And I'm proud of myself for, like, using my experience to hopefully prevent this for the next kid based on the advocacy work I do with the nonprofit Atalanta that I founded and the Athlete Survivors Assist. Like, for me, this book was a little bit for me in that it was a kind of therapeutic to write it, and I love writing, so it was like a joy to be able to like create a book and put it into the world. But this book wasn't written because it was for me or it was spiteful or anything like that. It was really written so that like people can learn that we still have a really, really serious problem and hopefully work to change it. And because I almost knew I was at that point where I was like, nobody can give me anything to heal, that was kind of the moment I was like, I think I can create this book, because I'm not looking for an apology. I'm not looking for praise. I'm almost so emotionally removed from it. And I think this is my story, but it's a story that somebody else can use to hopefully protect themselves and protect the next kid.
19: In 2019, the same year that Alberto was banned from coaching for violating doping rules, Mary came out with her New York Times op-ed exposing Alberto and his staff's abuse. She went on to sue Nike for $20 million and settled out of court. Alberto has since received a lifetime ban in events or sports governed by the U.S. Olympic and Paralympic Committee. In response to Mary's allegations of abuse, a Nike spokesperson provided the following statement, quote, Mary Kane joined the Oregon Project in 2013 and left in 2016. Nike is aware that her account raises concerns about coaching practices, athlete support, and the involvement of medical and performance resources during that period. Based on Nike's review of public records and available information from that time, the company did not find that these concerns were raised or reported to Nike at the time. Since that time, Alberto Salazar is no longer associated with Nike. The Oregon Project was discontinued in 2019, and related litigation involving Nike was resolved in 2023 on mutually acceptable terms. End quote. That again is a quote to us from a Nike spokesperson. Let's get back to Mary's story now. She went on to begin a nonprofit that connects professional female runners to serve as mentors for young girls. Now she is pursuing a career in medicine at Stanford University. How do you tie what you went through and describe, you know, your whole journey in the book to your interest in medicine?
17: Yeah, I mean, I think it's twofold. I think part of it is I had a really horrible journey with all sorts of providers, from mental health to medical, to even just like support, like PT, AT, et cetera. And I think having a really bad patient journey kind of inspired me to be like, I want to be a part of the solution. Like, I want to be able to like pursue this career in a way that, you know, it's one more person in the profession who's going to hopefully meet a woman and say, like, I believe you. Yeah. And so I feel very like passionate about like going into anything career wise in which like really the baseline is caring for others and trying to help others. And then I think the second piece of it is that like, I always was really interested in medicine. Like, I was always really interested in academics. I always loved school, and there is something really nice about like feeling like this whole journey is my own. And it's not a do-over. I'm not like going to school to like get back my college years. Like, none of that like unhealthy mindset is why I'm doing this. And yet there's something like really beautiful about being able to be like, I'm a student again, and I'm starting from like the bottom of the hierarchy and going to be working my way up. And I think that's like really cool to have this like really audacious goal in this whole other space and have the guts to pursue it.
19: How does running feel these days? Like, are you running differently, either physically or emotionally, than you used to?
17: I definitely am. I mean, I'm having a lot more fun with it again. And I'm also very, like, protective of it. Like, it's mine, and I love that. It's mm-hmm. no one else's. And I think for so long, that wasn't true. For so long, it was, you know, somebody else felt like they made Mary Kane, or they were involved in the process in ways that, like, I love sharing in my successes. Like, I was a girl who would like bring a teammate for a victory lap because that just made it so much more fun. And I also believe now that I've gone through enough that it's okay for me to be like, this is my special thing right now.
19: I guess I just wonder if you could, speaking of the trajectory of your life, if you could talk to your 16-year-old self now, would you tell her to make different decisions about Nike, about Alberto, about anything?
17: No, I wouldn't. And I think that surprises people, but I often like really push back against that question because I think if you read the memoir, like I think so many people will understand, like I had nowhere to go. I had nothing. I had no one. I would call a lot of other people and I would have been like, hey, maybe give me a heads up that you experienced this at this time. Or if you felt concerned for me, do this, do that. There's a lot of other people I would call when I'm 16. But I think so often when we kind of ask that question, it brings in this almost like victim shaming kind of like piece to it, because it's almost implying that like I as a minor had control over my own abuse if I just knew one or two more things. And of course, had somebody called me and been like, this person has sexually assaulted someone, I'm sure my like situation would have changed pretty dramatically. But I think that's such a low bar of a thing for someone to, you know, kind of maybe warn me about. And nobody could. Like, that was on no one necessarily to do. That's not necessarily someone's job, especially as a survivor. And I want to make that clear. But I think, to me, the person who I would go to is the 20-year-old version of myself, the one who had just left the Nike Oregon Project. And she's the girl who I would have sat down and been like,

0: through was not okay. Because I think that was the first time that I kind of was free from this system where I like, where in some ways, even though it didn't feel like it, the world really was my oyster. I was an adult. And that's the person who I'd be like, go to intense therapy.
1: Thank you for sharing your story. Yeah, it's really powerful. And best of luck with the book and in medical school.
0: Yeah, thank you so much.
1: That was Mary Kane. Her memoir, This Is Not About Running, is out now. Next time on Sports in America, Craig Woodall's brother, Brent, was working in the South Tower of the World Trade Center on September 11th, 2001. When a plane struck the tower that morning, Craig thought surely his brother, a larger-than-life multi-sport athlete, would make it back home safely.
2: I want to watch the TV because in a second here, he's going to come running out the front door, you know, someone on each arm. Like, it never crossed my mind. So yes, I was picturing him as the athlete, and not just the athlete, the intense athlete.
1: As we approach the 25th anniversary of his brother's death, Craig Woodall tells us about his new book, Overcome, Rebuilding Hope After Losing My Brother on 9/11. He'll also talk about the important role that sports played in his grief and healing.
2: I'd been a teammate my whole life, but when it came to the biggest challenge in my life, I tried to do it alone. That makes no sense. So once I finally figured out to be a teammate and how I approach grief and allow people in to love on me and support me, that was big.
1: That is next time on Sports in America. This is Sports in America. I'm your host, David Green. Our executive producers are Joan Isabella and Tom Gressler. Our senior producer is Michael Olcott. Our producer is Michaela Winberg. And our associate producer is Bibiana Correa. Our engineer is Mike Villers. Our theme music is composed by Emma Munger. Our talent booker is Britt Kahn. Our tile artwork was created by B. Walling. Sports in America is a production of WHYY in Philadelphia and is distributed by PRX.
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12: Lot cameras to track cars. As allegations of misuse pile up, residents ask, how much surveillance is too much? From WAMU and NPR in Washington, this is 1A. Hi, I'm Jen White. In recent years, dozens of police officers have lost their jobs for misusing flock cameras to stalk and harass people, especially women. In one U.S. city, federal officials searched a flock camera network thousands of times for information on immigration cases, a direct violation of city policy. Now people around the country are destroying flock cameras in protest. What does the debate around flock mean for the future of public safety and privacy rights in the U.S.? If there are flock cameras in your community, how do you feel about it? Email us at 1A@WAMU.org.
13: Live from NPR News in Washington, I'm Janine Herbst. Interior Secretary Doug Burgum says construction work on a huge new arch near Arlington National Cemetery outside D.C. will begin soon. NPR's Emily Fang reports that's despite an ongoing lawsuit against it.
14: Three veterans and an architectural historian argue the 250-foot gilded arch would disrupt sight lines between the Lincoln Memorial and Arlington National Cemetery, and that the White House needs congressional approval for construction. Burgum wrote excavation work would begin in the next 2 weeks anyway. The arch is among several building projects the administration has championed in the Capitol, including a planned golf course that would limit the public's access to a public park along the Potomac River and possibly demolishing the Kennedy Center. A massive new White House ballroom is also facing a lawsuit, but as with the arch, the Trump administration appears intent to build it faster than the courts can reach a decision on its legality. Emily Fang, NPR News, Washington.
13: OpenAI, the maker of ChatGPT, has launched a new AI model. Astra is the

0: first new model since the company announced that autonomous AI agents in training went off script and colluded to hack into another company. And as NPR's John Ruwitch reports, OpenAI says this new agent is its safest yet.
1: The new model will be available at first only to partners in an early access program to make sure it's safe. But it says over the coming days, GPT-6 Astra, as it's known, will be made more widely available to the public. OpenAI has caught heavy flak since July when AI agents in testing ignored instructions, worked secretly together to figure out how to get on the internet, and then hacked into another company. That incident raised serious questions about human control of artificial intelligence. The company says the new model is its best yet in terms of alignment with human values and causes fewer unintended outcomes than previous models. John Ruwitch, NPR News.
0: Trailblazing journalist and activist Gloria Steinem has died. She was 92. She devoted her life to fighting for gender equality and instilled feminist ideals to generations of women. NPR's Juliana Kim has more.
2: Among her achievements, Gloria Steinem helped form the National Women's Political Caucus in 1971. The group focuses on recruiting, training, and endorsing women for public office. In an interview with NPR at the time, Steinem said women helped men with their political campaigns for generations, yet their concerns remained underrepresented.
3: We're not going to do that anymore. Let the male candidates do their own typing and mimeographing and, driving voters to the poll. We're going to work for each other now.
2: Steinem's death was announced on her official Instagram account. It did not provide a cause of death. Juliana Kim, NPR News.
0: Wall Street higher by the closing bell. The Dow up 624 points. The Nasdaq up 366. You're listening to NPR News from Washington. President Trump has named Adam Tell as acting Secretary of the Army after the departure of Dan Driscoll, who left amid reports of tensions with Defense Secretary Pete Hegseth. Tell is currently the Assistant Secretary of the Army for Civil Works. A UN report on the war in Sudan found that a network of countries, including the United Arab Emirates, has been helping supply the paramilitary side with drones and other weapons. KParla reports the UN also found foreign fighters are helping to sustain the three-year-old conflict.
4: The UN fact-finding mission said Thursday that a transnational support system is helping the paramilitary rapid support forces, or RSF, fight the Sudanese army. The report found more than 1,000 people in Sudan were killed in the first 5 months of this year with drones used by both sides of the conflict. And some of those drones, it said, were supplied to the RSF by individuals and entities in the UAE, with Chad, Libya, and Somalia used as transit hubs. The UAE has strongly denied the allegations. The report also found up to 2,000 Colombian contractors had helped to operate the drone systems used by the RSF. Kate Bartlett, NPR News, Johannesburg.
0: Volkswagen says it's cutting around 50,000 jobs, part of a major cost-cutting plan to counter surging Chinese competition as its Chinese sales plummet, high energy costs, and the U.S. tariffs. The decision follows a tense standoff with the world's largest automakers' unions, but they now reportedly back the plan. You're listening to NPR News.
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6: 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An American fighter pilot is shot down in the Soviet Union and saved by a Russian.
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9: This is 1A. I'm Jen White. If you've driven lately, or maybe you're driving right now, there's a good chance your car's license plate has been snapped by a flock camera. The small black solar-powered cameras are typically attached to poles or stoplights near local roads. The private company behind them, Flock Safety, has amassed more than 120,000 surveillance cameras spread across every U.S. state but Alaska. As the backlash to Flock cameras grows, how are cities responding? And what does the debate over Flock cameras tell us about the balance between public safety and privacy rights? Joining us now is Joseph Cox. He's an investigative reporter and co-founder of 404 Media. Joseph, welcome to the program.
10: Thank you for having me.
9: And we want to hear from you. If your community has Flock cameras, how do you feel about them? Where do you think the balance lies between keeping communities safe and preserving people's privacy? Email us at 1A@WAMU.org. And we'll note we did invite Flock Safety to take part in this conversation, but they declined. Automatic license plate readers aren't new, Joseph. That's the technology highway authorities use to bill drivers on toll roads. Parking garages use them to track cars when they enter, how much they should pay when they leave. But Flock cameras are different because they record every license plate that drives by and puts them in a searchable database that allows police officers across the country to quickly see a record of where that car has been. What case does Flock make for that level of surveillance?
10: The argument from Flock is that it is basically offering a very new, interesting capability in that rather the ALPR data being restricted to one police department or one state or one jurisdiction, you can have a cop in, say, Texas perform a search of cameras nationwide. And of course, that will include cameras not just in their own state, but potentially in California or Illinois or anywhere else across the country. That is sort of the real benefit that Flock believes it brings with this product and this technology. Of course, also that national network that other surveillance vendors don't offer is also somewhat the center of the controversy around this company as well.
9: And explain more.
10: Well, there's another company called Axon, which is a very large law enforcement contractor that makes the taser that I'm sure people are familiar with. And they sell license plate readers as well, and they're very big as well. They don't have a national network. Agencies can share between different departments if they wish to do so. But Flock has this network in that, as I said, you can have a cop in one jurisdiction search cameras in another. What we found is that local cops were then using that national network to do searches on behalf of ICE, for example, or for a Texas cop specifically to search cameras nationwide for a woman who self-administered an abortion. And that's really the crux, I think, that started off this national conversation about license plate readers, is that some states don't want that. Some states don't want cops from other jurisdictions reaching into their cameras and searching them.
9: Well, DFLOCK is this open source map where volunteers can identify and document the locations of automated license plate readers like Flock cameras. Here's what the site's founder, Will Freeman, told CNN.
11: There are instances, quite a few instances, sort of stalking by users of the Flock system and also people being falsely implicated in crimes. It happened here in Denver. It wasn't too serious. It was a package theft, but they relied entirely on Flock evidence and not any of the other evidence. And that ended up with a woman having to prove her own innocence. And there have been more serious incidents where people were held at gunpoint on the ground because they thought it was a stolen car. So, yeah, you see law enforcement rely very heavily on Flock and similar vendors rather than doing like a full investigation.
9: Joseph, how did Flock become the dominant automatic license plate reader in the market?
10: I think it's really interesting because they actually kind of started with homeowners associations, and this technology used to really be only available to federal government agencies. Then it did become available to, you know, highway patrols and state agencies and eventually local ones. Flock did it the other way around, where they started with homeowners associations, then they branched out into local departments as well. They sort of tackled it the other way around, and they are very much focused on that local angle. They don't really have many federal contracts at all. They have done some pilot programs with federal agencies, like giving ICE direct access or the Secret Service as well, but they did it much more from sort of the ground up. And I think that was probably pretty effective for Flock in building such a very large footprint across the United States.
9: Well, and when we think about that footprint, Flock doesn't publicly share the locations of all of its cameras, but there are volunteers who are recording and publicizing the locations of those cameras. How are they finding them?
10: Yeah, so people either just identify them themselves visually when they are driving or walking down the street or whatever. The cameras are pretty distinctive looking. Or you can also do public records requests like we did and researchers did as well, which can give you the location of all of these cameras. It gives you the location, potentially, and also the reason that these cameras are being used. To Flock's credit, that is because the company is quite transparent when it comes to its auditing tools. You know, the company is creating this paper trail that us as journalists can then go and request from police departments and use it that way. It's just that, you know, I imagine Flock isn't so happy with its transparency approach now, because it is causing a lot of focus to be on this company.
9: Well, we're hearing from you. Someone emails, the only ones that have to be concerned about these cameras are the people who are doing something wrong. So what's the problem? Now, we should note that in recent months, at least 50 police officers have been charged with or accused of misusing Flock's database and other surveillance systems. That's according to an analysis by the Washington Post. And more than half of those incidents targeted women. We'll talk more about that in a moment, Joseph. But what are some of the legal ways police departments use Flock cameras?
10: Some of the legal ways are that, you know, it would be a very useful tool for finding a missing person, maybe somebody who has been kidnapped. Flock says it has been used in murder investigations as well. And I think that brings up, you know, a pretty important point, which is that, yes, it's really, really good, apparently, for finding missing people. And a key part of that is that it does not require a warrant. There is no sort of, you know, judicial approval going on here. You're not going to a judge and saying, hey, please approve this search so I can do that. So they're able to move very, very quickly when a law enforcement officer uses this tool. But as you allude to, some of the abuses, it also leaves, you know, plenty of room for cops to abuse access to this system because they don't need to go get a warrant.
9: Well, for instance, a police officer in Texas used Flock's cameras to track a woman across state lines who he suspected of receiving an out-of-state abortion. And at least 50 law enforcement officers across the country have been fired, and they're facing criminal charges for misusing Flock, including for stalking women. At this point in time, what safeguards, if any, does Flock have in place to prevent that sort of conduct?
10: Yeah, so in June, we reported that this was a national issue when it came to police officers abusing access to their Flock cameras. Since then, and since the Washington Post report as well, Flock has introduced more safeguards where it's going to hold on to data for a shorter amount of time. So theoretically, if there is abuse, you know, abusive police officers are going to be able to access less information about their ex-wife or girlfriend or boyfriend or whoever it is they're stalking. They are mandating the use of auditing tools as well, so police departments will be in a better position to find employees and co-workers who are abusing their access. Of course, that doesn't address the fundamental concern that I hear from civil rights experts and libertarians and liberties experts, in that there is still no sort of legal requirement to use this tool and capability. It is really at the whim of the individual user, in this case, a police officer.
9: Well, you might not have noticed a Flock camera on your local roads, but you may have come across videos on social media of people vandalizing the cameras. One of those vandals is a young man who goes by the name Nomark. He's amassed nearly a million followers across Instagram and TikTok, posting videos of himself disabling Flock cameras in the Minneapolis area while he's masked. Here's what he told 1A.
12: My name is Nomark. I'm from Minneapolis, and I've been fighting against Flock cameras for about 3 months now. I've been doing a lot of different things, like posting videos online, talking about what they're doing, trying to bring awareness to it, and then actually going out and, you know, doing stuff to get rid of Flock. I've hosted protests. I had one here in Minneapolis earlier in the month where, you know, a few hundred people showed up protesting against these cameras. You know, there's people very passionate about wanting to get rid of these cameras. I don't like what Flock is doing. I don't like how they're kind of essentially setting up a surveillance state. They track, you know, everybody, you know, regardless if they're suspected of a crime or not. They're being severely misused and no one wants them. And yet they still keep popping up in our city and we can't get rid of them. Like no one voted for this. No one chose to have these. They just appeared without our consent and we can't get rid of them. I know there's so many cities that are pushing back against its own citizens to keep these things up. But that's why there's people like me out here who are pushing back, fighting back, because they're so hated.
9: We'll hear more from Nomark a bit later. We're talking to Joseph Cox. He's an investigative reporter and co-founder of 404 Media. And we're hearing from you. Emily emails, I live in Newport, Kentucky, right across the water from Cincinnati. While Newport recently ended their contract with Flock cameras, the city of Cincinnati continues to use them, as do other cities in the area. Like many in northern Kentucky, I work and spend quite a bit of time in Cincinnati. It almost feels futile to end a contract with Flock cameras in one small town, only to cross into another town and be under the surveillance from those cameras. Are there conversations happening on a regional basis or even on a state and federal basis to address this on a larger level? Well, coming up, we get into the response at the local level, the state level, and the national level, and we still want to hear from you. Email us at 1a@wamu.org. Tell us how you feel about Flock cameras in your community, if you've seen them, and if your community is pushing back at all. Email us at 1a@wamu.org. We'll be right back.

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1: 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She died Wednesday at the age of 92. 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

0: Listen to Fresh Air weekday afternoons at 3 here on WCMU. For the entire listening area tonight, Lower Michigan could see showers or thunderstorms later. More clouds north of the Mackinac Bridge, with fog developing statewide later today. Mid-Michigan lows in the mid-60s, farther north mid-50s, 13 Celsius across the bridge. Tomorrow, morning fog and a chance of showers for Lower Michigan through midday, then clouds turning to sunshine. Mostly sunny for the UP, with highs in the upper 70s to low 80s, 26 Celsius in Ontario. 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
2: This is 1A. I'm Jen White. We're discussing the backlash to flock cameras and what widespread deployment of license plate readers on U.S. roads means for privacy rights. We're with Joseph Cox. He's an investigative reporter and co-founder of 404 Media. And joining us now is Michael Soifer. He's an attorney at the Institute for Justice. That's a nonprofit public interest law firm. Michael, welcome to 1A.
3: Thank you for having me.
2: We also want to hear from you. 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Where do you think the balance lies between keeping communities safe and preserving people's privacy? Email us at 1a@wamu.org. Katie emails, I live in Columbia, South Carolina, and my job requires travel. So now I see new cameras going up every week at the main intersections around and outside the city. There was a city hearing in Irmo the other week where a man spoke out against the camera installations, but it was barreled through regardless. When I hear of people tearing them down, I can't help but feel vicarious satisfaction. I'm pretty boring, but it makes my skin crawl that I feel watched all around town, every day, everywhere I go. The false premise that you don't need to worry if you're not doing anything wrong is so un-American. So Katie there describes Irmo pushing through a plan to put up flock cameras. But Joseph, since the start of 2026, more than 160 cities have canceled their contracts with the company. 90 of those cancellations happened in August of this year alone. That's according to Secure Justice, an anti-surveillance advocacy group. Why are so many cities cutting ties with flock right now?
4: It really is a culmination of all of the issues that we've been bringing up in our coverage and then other outlets as well. ICE performing these lookups through cops, the abortion search, the abuse by police officers as well. And, you know, you did mention that a lot of people are vandalizing these cameras. I would say the vast majority of people opposing them are simply going to city council meetings or voicing their opinion that way. The vandalism is spreading, but I still think that most people are voicing them in sort of more ordinary ways. Although while some cities are ditching flock cameras, often because of this national network I mentioned, several of the cities that we found are switching over to Axon. Now, so a lot of residents of some of these cities are still going to have license plate readers in their local communities. It's now sort of up to them to decide, well, do we also want an Axon camera here as well?
2: Well, we should note that Flock told Ars Technica, quote, so far in 2026, new city partnership have outpaced non-renewals by approximately 10 to 1. So, Joseph, what does that signal to you about the demand for this technology and especially access to that national network, despite documented cases of misuse and community pushback?
4: Oh, I think law enforcement agencies on a state and a local level especially really do value this technology. It absolutely does afford them all sorts of surveillance and investigative benefits. Again, they can just tap into the system essentially whenever they want without a warrant. I can absolutely see the investigative benefit and why agencies would want it and why the cities would want it as well. It's another question of whether residents are going to be comfortable with that as well.
2: Well, Michael, the law firm you work for represents several clients who are challenging the government's power to deploy license plate readers across their cities. Walk us through what's at issue in these cases.
3: That's right. So the Supreme Court has said that people have a reasonable expectation of privacy in their physical movements. And over the past roughly 8 years, it's sort of developed a test in a series of cases to try to distinguish, you know, conventional police surveillance techniques from unconventional dragnet surveillance technologies that just conflict with our expectations of privacy we have in our public movements. The Supreme Court has made clear that, you know, it's not the case that the second you leave your door, you're just open to any and all police surveillance. And so the claim in our cases is that these cameras, when they're set up in extensive systems, they're collecting troves of information about lots of totally innocent people's movements. That violates the Fourth Amendment. It violates a reasonable expectation of privacy that we all have in our physical movements.
2: We got this question from Dick, who emails, why don't police limit the camera data to local only? Or would that be possible? And what I'm hearing, Joseph, from you is that in some cases, some cities are, you know, going with companies that do provide only that local footprint of data. There are some companies that are still going to Flock for the national database as well. Has Flock put in place any parameters around what police are able to access?
4: Yeah, I would say that if you're a police department or a city that is using Flock, you can still sort of opt out of the national database. That is an option for these agencies and cities to do. That said, when we were reporting the story about cops doing lookups for ICE, we were calling police departments saying, hey, we have your license plate reader records here. It shows that cops are searching your cameras from across the country on behalf of ICE. And frankly, these police officers had no idea what we were talking about. They did not understand the power of the national network. And there was clearly an education problem here from Flock to some of its law enforcement customers where, yes, these law enforcement agencies could opt out of the national network, but some of them don't even know that's a possibility. So there's also an issue there.
2: Well, and Michael, is the case you're making with your plaintiffs, is it the issue of surveillance, or is it the at all, like even at the local level, or is it really this concern about this national surveillance network?
3: It's about the surveillance, regardless of whether it's national or local. You know, people who aren't reasonably suspected of any crime are being surveilled or having their movements tracked and collected in an AI-assisted database. That's oftentimes accessible to every single police officer in a department. It's obviously worse if it's accessible to police officers all across the country, but it's a Fourth Amendment violation, whether it's our own local police doing it or it's a police department somewhere else.
2: We got this email from Susan, who says, I live and work in Louisville, Kentucky. I honestly don't understand all the uproar over this issue. Here we have children killing children with guns at bus stops. A Flock camera was able to assist in finding the perpetrators in the most recent incident. I just feel that if you carry a cell phone, and who doesn't, you are trackable or traceable. If you aren't doing anything wrong, why would it matter? Michael, what are your plaintiffs say in response to that sentiment?
3: That's just fundamentally inconsistent with our values, the values embodied in the Fourth Amendment. The Fourth Amendment requires police to have suspicion before they collect information about us, before they invade our privacy, not the other way around. Flock cameras turn that upside down. As for the point about cell phones, yes, your cell phone is tracking you. That's going to a private company. It's not immediately accessible to the government. And over the past 8 years, the Supreme Court has repeatedly said that if the government wants to track your location using your cell phone, they need a warrant.
2: Well, a few weeks ago, Flock issued new guidance for police departments who use its license plate database. Here's how Flock's founder and CEO, Garrett Langley, described the reasoning behind the update.
5: Without a reasonable doubt, Flock has helped so many cities, thousands of cities, reduce their crime. And the question people are asking, which is right, is what is the cost of that crime reduction? And I think as we continue to evolve as a business, as we continue to grow in our response, we want to continue to push privacy forward too. And so for us, these changes are the next chapter of a long book I hope to write on how we build a better version of America that's both safer, protects our privacy, and holds those who have power accountable.
2: Now, we should note that there are currently no publicly available independent studies analyzing the effect of flock cameras on crime. But Joseph, walk us through what these recent changes entail.
4: Yeah, so the recent changes are very much about the amount of data and the time at which flock is going to hold on to this information. It was traditionally around 30 days, and now it's going to be reduced to 7 days. So if an abusive cop is going to log into the system and start stalking their ex-wife or boyfriend or husband or whoever, there is going to be less data there to, you know, obviously follow this person's movements. So I would say that flock has a habit of doing this in that there will be coverage like ours or the Washington Post or other outlets, and then they will introduce changes such as when we reported on the ICE and abortion stuff, they removed California from the national network entirely for some time, and Illinois as well, and I think Virginia, if I'm remembering correctly. So flock has a habit of doing this, of turning what is a scandal into essentially a PR opportunity where they can position themselves to say, hey, actually, look, we are much better than our competitors when it comes to this sort of thing.
2: Michael, right after those updates were announced, your organization, the Institute for Justice, issued a statement on the reforms calling them, quote, yet more window dressing. What were your critiques of these new safeguards?
3: They don't really address the fundamental problem, which is warrantless mass surveillance of every driver in the country. Even with these changes, they're still feeding troves of data into an AI-assisted database. They're still making it available to police without a warrant. The fundamental reform that we need is the one that's spelled out in our Constitution, which is requiring police to go get a warrant before they invade our privacy. Even with Flock's reforms, that just isn't required. Police still have the discretion to search for whatever they want, whenever they want.
2: We're talking to Michael Soifer. He's an attorney at the Institute for Justice, and Joseph Cox. He's an investigative reporter and co-founder of 404 Media. We're hearing from you, Sean, in Kansas emails. What bothers me most is how easily people accept increasing levels of surveillance as long as they're told it's being done for public safety. History has repeatedly shown that governments usually introduce restrictions on privacy and individual liberties gradually, justified as necessary for security, safety, or the greater good. And once surveillance becomes normal, the conversation almost never seems to be about giving that power back. It becomes about expanding it. We also heard from Chris in Tampa, who emails, we recently had a 99-year-old man in St. Petersburg who drove off his stated route and a flock camera located him. The police chief indicated without the camera, they would not have located him as quickly. I suggest strict regulation where such cameras can only be turned on within a limited radius for no more than 24 hours at a time when either a person is missing or a dangerous suspect is at large following commission of a violent crime. We got this from Jeffrey, who says if the statement is made that, quote, police use the data from flock cameras, then this treads into the realm of Fourth Amendment concerns. What gave the police the right to acquire and use that data? Was there probable cause to initiate the search and engage in government surveillance? Now, Michael, we should note flock did not issue guidance on whether police should obtain warrants before searching their database for specific license plates. What legal protections do Americans have against warrantless searches?
3: Well, there's the Fourth Amendment. Generally, the Fourth Amendment requires a warrant if police want to conduct a search. Police have all sorts of powers to do all sorts of things. They can bust down doors. They can track our cell phones. They can track us for 30 days, even for months. All they have to do is go to a judge, show that they have probable cause, show that the search is narrowly tailored to their purpose, and they can get a warrant. But Flock is, actively trying to avoid a warrant requirement because, you know, there is some inconvenience in going to get a warrant, but that's by design. When police are invading our constitutional rights, when they're invading our privacy, it shouldn't be frictionless.
2: But the challenge here is that if there are Flock cameras or license plate readers in a community, people are being surveilled in real time. You may not know it's happening unless there is, you know, a criminal case brought against you or something like that. Is there any way for Americans to prevent being surveilled, even if they're not, you know, if they're unaware of it? Is there any way to protect ourselves?
3: No, not really. Not the way that these devices exist now, not with the regulations that are in place now, because police in many places operate as a fourth unaccountable branch of government. They can go out, they can buy surveillance technologies, they can even use outside funds sometimes to do so. And they will just litter the streets with cameras along all of your habitual ordinary routes. In many places, it's virtually impossible to navigate around them, and it would be extremely inconvenient for most people. In many places, the police won't even tell people where the cameras are, even though at the same time, they say you don't have an expectation of privacy at the locations where those cameras are tracking you.
2: Well, that takes us to this email from Mick, which I think will pick up on the point. Everyone seems to miss the point that you have no expectation of privacy in public. Courts have upheld this for years. You also have no expectation of privacy for information related to a license plate. Courts have held that as well. The entire argument that flock cameras create Fourth Amendment violations is false entirely. Michael, your response?
3: That's incredibly naive. It's based on Supreme Court case law from the 70s and 80s involving much more limited searches and much more limited technologies. Sure, you don't have an expectation that you don't have a reasonable expectation that if you walk out into public, a police officer won't see you or that they won't be able to read your license plate. That's not what people are objecting to. People aren't objecting to their license plates being seen. They're objecting to their license plates being used as an identifier to track them across locations, across time, to build an incredibly detailed record of their movements and of their lives.
2: Joseph, broadly, Americans are somewhat used to surveillance cameras. About 4 in 10 households have a doorbell camera. And the U.S. has the second highest number of closed-circuit surveillance cameras in the world, about one surveillance camera for every 5 people. Why have flock cameras become such a visible target for people's anger while these other forms of surveillance haven't?
4: Yeah, I think that's a fair point, and there's a couple of things there. It really depends on who can access that data and when. A ton of people have Ring doorbells, as you say. The cops can't necessarily get immediate access to that footage, although there are some products that may potentially allow that as well. But generally, that's your information, and law enforcement can't just access that whenever they wish. So there is obviously that sort of thing. And I think, secondly, flock cameras are just so visible when it comes to sort of the surveillance apparatus built around the United States. You know, somebody earlier mentioned mobile phones and those constantly tracking you. That's kind of hard to visualize, I think, for a lot of people. There's a lot of very technical surveillance that happens sort of in the background with telecommunication networks and very abstract stuff. Flock cameras are on your street corner. They're very visible. You can look up and see one. And now people have sort of a tangible object that they can, you know, focus their anger on.
2: Well, that's Joseph Cox. He's an investigative reporter and co-founder of 404 Media. Joseph, thanks for your time.
4: Thank you.
2: Michael Soifer, an attorney with the Institute for Justice, is sticking with us. We're hearing from you. Jillian in North Carolina emails, my car was stolen from my driveway earlier this summer, and it was returned to me after the Raleigh Police Department received a notification that it had been spotted on a local flock camera. I'm grateful to have my car back, but feel a sense of dissonance knowing that the same system has been used to violate privacy rights. I think it's a powerful tool that can do a lot of good for public safety, but it needs strongly enforced rules that need to be put in place. Still to come, Dayton, Ohio canceled its contract with Flock, but not before immigration officials searched its database thousands of times. A local reporter tells us how it happened and what the city is doing next. That's just ahead. This is 1A.

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1: Osage Nation parents are taking matters into their own hands after the tribe's language immersion school abruptly closed. They had to adjust with only a few days remaining before the new school year began. We'll hear how the closure is affecting the tribe's broader language revitalization efforts. That's on the next Native America Calling.
0: 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For the entire listening area tonight, lower Michigan could see showers or thunderstorms later on, with more clouds north of the Mackinac Bridge, fog developing statewide later today, mid-Michigan lows in the mid-60s, farther north mid-50s, 13 Celsius across the bridge. Friday, morning fog and a chance of showers for lower Michigan through midday, then clouds turning to sunshine. Mostly sunny for the UP, highs in the upper 70s to low 80s, 26 Celsius in Ontario. 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
3: Back to our conversation in a moment, but first we'd love your help with an upcoming show. It's been nearly 25 years since the September 11th terror attack on the World Trade Center in New York City. Thousands of first responders, from firefighters to EMTs to law enforcement officers, were called to help at the scene. Since then, many of them have struggled with health problems from being exposed to the dust and toxic chemicals so close to ground zero. With every new lung complication or mental health diagnosis or cancer screening, they're reminded of how they put their bodies and health on the line. So we want to hear from you. Were you a first responder on 9/11 or the days that followed? 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Call us at 855-236-1212. Have you or your family turned to federal or state programs providing health benefits to 9/11 first responders? What help do those programs provide? We want to hear about your experiences. 855-236-1A1A. Or leave a message using our app, 1A Vox Pop, and we'll get to your stories next week. Now back to the backlash to flock cameras and what the widespread deployment of license plate readers on U.S. roads means for privacy rights. We're here with Michael Soifer. He's an attorney at the Institute for Justice. We're also hearing from lots of you. Al emails, I'm in favor of flock cameras as they can be used to assist in finding lost children and senior adults and stolen vehicles, as my county sheriff said. We are using the shotgun approach when we would be using a rifle approach and punish only those who have abused the flock system. I feel that flock cameras are a boon to police departments. But we also heard from Doug, who emails, an automated license plate reader misidentified another white car as my red car. I had to pay a toll on a road far from where I was. If it was a stolen car, not a toll, the outcome for me would have been far different. So much for if you're not doing anything wrong. People across the country are showing up to city council meetings to urge local elected officials to cut ties with flock. One man in San Diego showed up to a city council meeting dressed as Darth Vader with this message.
4: The Emperor is a fan of flock, and we must continue utilizing flock technologies so that we can follow and surveil the rebel scum as they move from playground to playground, from playground to pool, from pool to gymnasium, because we all know that the flock cameras are not only following the license plate readers, they are following children. They are following children in parks and gymnasiums, and we need this. I need this so I can stalk my ex-girlfriend.
3: The debate over flock cameras is also playing out in Dayton, Ohio, months after the city suspended its flock contract. Joining us now from Dayton to explain why is Sydney Dawes. She's a staff reporter at Dayton Daily News. Sydney, welcome to the program.
5: Thank you for having me.
3: So Dayton suspended its contract with Flock in May under pressure from dozens of city residents. And that's after a review of the cameras revealed that agencies across the city's data, or rather accessed the city's data, more than 7,000 times for requests related to immigration enforcement. How did that come to light?
5: The contract with Flock is actually still ongoing in the city. The fixed site camera program has been suspended. And when I say that, I mean the cameras are covered up actually with plastic baggies and thus cannot take imagery around their vicinity. But this really came to light when the Dayton Police Department started noticing an uptick in certain kinds of data sharing. That was in October of 2025 is when the Dayton Police Department says that it identified a higher than expected level of data sharing. When they looked into that further, they noticed that the data sharing capabilities outside of the state of Ohio were actually not disabled in the system. They made a move in November of 2025 to check that box, if you will. But after that, they said that they also needed to disable all data sharing on the federal level. They ended up doing that in January of this year. And that is somewhat how we ended up discovering that there was this level of access to the system from federal agencies. Was them noticing an uptick in different data being accessed.
3: The Dayton Police Department says the city's policy on flock cameras specifically bars the data from being used for immigration purposes, and that policy was approved by the city in 2022. So is it clear how that ended up happening anyway?
5: From our understanding, it was a matter of certain boxes in the system not being checked. Ultimately, when the city announced the suspension of its program, that same day it actually announced that it was letting a major within the police force, somebody who was overseeing that division, they let them go. That person lost their job as a result of this. So it was essentially policy violation after policy violation that was happening with this system.
3: And I just want to make sure I understand. Were there members of the Dayton Police Department who had to basically open the door for federal immigration enforcement to come in and search Dayton's data? Or was it just that the system wasn't closed in the way it needed to be closed to prevent that access?
5: From our understanding, this was more so an instance of the system not being closed off to outside agencies like federal agencies accessing the data.
3: So, Michael, who is legally at fault here where a federal agency, such as U.S. Customs and Border Patrol, references Dayton's flock camera data for immigration-related searches in direct violation of that city's policy?
6: Oftentimes, the answer is no one. There are so many obstacles to holding police accountable, to holding their private contractors accountable, that in the end, it may be that no one pays the price unless the police department decides to take action against itself. And that's the problem with all of these policies that are created by the police departments, that are created by Flock, and that are enforced only by Flock and by the police. The model of letting the police themselves just fundamentally doesn't work, and it leaves us all open to abuses and violations of our rights.
3: Sydney, do we know whether any of those requests related to immigration activity resulted in anyone being detained by ICE in the Dayton area?
5: The city of Dayton has said that it's not clear that that's the case. However, organizations that we talk to that work with immigrant families in our region say that they have seen themselves an uptick in activity around the same times that we saw an uptick in searches related to immigration.
3: We got this question from Jerry, who emails, what happens to the Flock cameras when a city cancels its contract? Do the cameras stay up? Are they still active? Is Flock required to remove them? Sydney, you said the contract with Dayton is still active, but at this moment, the cameras are covered. If this relationship between Dayton and Flock ends, is it clear what happens to the cameras?
5: It is not necessarily clear at this time what happens to those cameras. There's a strong presence of citizens in the Dayton area who attend city commission meetings, and their consistent call on this topic has been kind of a multi-step process that they want to see happen. They want to see the contract terminated. They want to see the fixed site cameras, which are the cameras that one sees affixed to a pole, really, when they're driving around downtown Dayton. They want to see those come down. To them, the baggies on cameras are kind of a Band-Aid solution to a topic that they're really passionate about. So it's not clear presently, though, if what would happen, what would next steps would occur if Dayton were to cancel its Flock contract.
3: Well, earlier in the show, we heard from a young man who goes by the name Nomark. He's filmed himself destroying dozens of Flock cameras in the Minneapolis area. And here's what he told us about the backlash to these surveillance cameras.
7: I think another reason why people are so angry and upset with these cameras is because they feel like what they want doesn't matter, or they feel like they are not being listened to by the people that are supposed to represent them, the cities and the government. And I think it's really telling that when people go out and they do things like destroy these cameras, like illegally, they'll support it because to some people, it feels like the only thing they can do.
3: Now, Sydney, Dayton residents have also asked the city not just to remove all the cameras, but to release all the audit reports associated with the camera system. They also want a public hearing where officials must present facts under oath. Has the city complied with any of those other demands?
5: The city has released the audit logs related to immigration searches. So that is what flagged us really to the 7,000-plus searches related to immigration that were made by outside agencies. We are waiting on further audit logs to be released by the city, flagging to searches made for other reasons, though. Audit logs show records of searches really performed within the Flock system, and sometimes those reasons can be rather vague. It can just be the word investigation. But there's multiple reasons why an agency can be seeking that data, and we're seeking records of who's asking for what and why.
3: Well, we're still hearing from you. Johnny Mills, I worry about law enforcement becoming overly reliant on these systems. There have been cases where Flock camera data has contributed to innocent people being accused before a thorough investigation was conducted. A camera may provide an investigative lead, but it should never be treated as proof on its own. We also heard from Jay, who emails, I'm a criminal investigator employed by a small police department. I have used area Flock cameras to track and arrest individuals who have committed armed assaults, serial retail theft suspects, and gang members. That said, in any organization, you will have a small group of individuals who abuse the system. An important thing to remember is Flock cameras only store videos for 30 days. As with all tools, leadership is the key to holding people accountable for abuse. Michael, for Dayton residents or people living in a community where there is, you know, the presence of Flock cameras, are there ways for them to better understand how the city's data is being used and by whom?
6: It honestly depends. It differs from city to city. Flock enables its customers to have transparency portals. But this ultimately, each customer gets to decide what goes on that transparency portal. They might list all of the other agencies that they're sharing data with. They might not. Some agencies will release the locations of their cameras. Others don't. It differs entirely from country to country because the use of this technology relies almost entirely on police self-regulation and Flock self-regulation.
3: We're talking to Michael Swafer. He's an attorney at the Institute for Justice, and Sydney Dawes, staff reporter at Dayton Daily News. We heard from Lisa in Maryland, who says, I'm not usually fearful, but this extensive network makes me concerned that the federal government could use it to track down dissenters and impose authoritarian rule, a particular concern with the current administration's lack of concern with complying with the law, court orders, and morality. Now, Dayton isn't the only place where law enforcement officials cannot use Flock for immigration reasons. Nine states have blocked similar searches, and in 17 states, in Washington, D.C., police are warned not to conduct searches related to abortions. Michael, what legal measures exist to keep cities like Dayton accountable to ensure that, you know, the guidelines around what searches are prohibited are actually followed?
6: As I've said, oftentimes there aren't any. Oftentimes these statutes are passed that might forbid searches for immigration enforcement or to follow someone who's sought out reproductive care. But they may not actually have any penalties or enforcement provisions. They might just rely on the police enforcing them against themselves. So oftentimes there aren't any remedies. At the end of the day, we think the best way to protect people from these types of unlawful searches is by enforcing the Fourth Amendment's warrant requirement, forcing them to go to a judge. Because if an officer wants to conduct a search in violation of state law, they're probably not even going to bother going to the judge because they know they won't get the warrant if they do.
3: Sydney, where does the city of Dayton and the Dayton Police Department's investigation into the data sharing policy violation stand today?
5: The Dayton Police Department is reviewing its practices around the system, but the Dayton City Commission is also working to work with an independent firm or organization that can also do a third-party review of data practices within the city. This is something that Dayton City Commissioners were pretty adamant about moving forward with, and it's also something that citizens have called for. They weren't comfortable with the idea of a policy violation happening within the Dayton Police Department solely being reviewed by the Dayton Police Department. They were adamant about having an outside agency, a neutral third party, reviewing the system as well. At this point in time, the Dayton City Commission is reviewing, I believe, four different proposals with organizations for this work. So we're working toward that process.
3: Well, I just want to note here that while you, for instance, Michael, and other legal experts argue that the use of Flock cameras is a violation of the Fourth Amendment's protections against unlawful searches, some courts disagree. In one case related to Flock cameras in Norfolk, Virginia, a federal judge ruled that license plate readers like Flock are not yet prevalent enough that their use amounts to an unconstitutional search. As we wrap up here, what do you think about where our conversation around this kind of surveillance is heading, especially as Flock continues to expand its footprint across the country?
6: Unfortunately, courts have resolved these cases based on outdated notions of how license plate readers are used and based on incorrect views of the law. I mean, the Supreme Court just this term reversed a bunch of courts that said that police could access Google location history data without a warrant. And in doing so, it rejected a lot of principles that courts have relied on to hold that license plate readers aren't a Fourth Amendment search. So I think going forward, we'll see courts revisiting that analysis much more and reinforcing the Fourth Amendment's requirements as we enter this new age of mass surveillance.
3: Well, that's Michael Swafer. He's an attorney at the Institute for Justice, and Sydney Dawes, staff reporter at Dayton Daily News. Michael, Sydney, thanks for speaking with us. And we did reach out to Flock to participate in this conversation. They declined. Today's producer was Lauren Hamilton. This program comes to you from WAMU, part of American University in Washington, distributed by NPR. I'm Jen White. Nyla Boodoo is with you tomorrow for the Friday News Roundup. Hope you tune in. Thanks for listening, and we'll talk more soon. This is 1A.

0: 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From the estate of Joan V. Kroc, whose bequest serves as an enduring investment in the future of public radio and seeks to help NPR produce programming that meets the highest standards of public service in journalism and cultural expression. 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
1: Coming up next is Native America Calling, which was recorded earlier today. Because this program is not being aired live, listener phone calls will not be taken during this broadcast. 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
9: Welcome to Native America Calling. I'm Sean Spruce. Parents and teachers of an Osage language immersion school are picking up the pieces after the institution's abrupt closure just days before the start of classes. Besides the trouble of finding new spaces for nearly 100 students, the end of the institution after a decade is a blow to the tribe's language revitalization network. We'll hear about the immersion school's role in the community and what opportunities might be ahead to fill the gap. That's coming up after

0: This is National Native News. I'm Jill Freitas. The Trump administration has just greenlighted a plan that could let a Navajo nation dig up more than 500 million tons of coal by extending the life of a New Mexico mine over the next century until the year 2136. KJZZ's Gabriel Pietrasio has details.
1: The Interior Department says denying this permit would be at odds with Trump's Unleashing American Energy agenda. It could also destabilize the Navajo Nation economy. The tribally owned Navajo Transitional Energy Company fuels the aging Four Corners Power Plant. That lease is set to expire in 2041, but the feds note the next coal buyer is unknown. The feds argue those financial factors outweigh a slew of environmental and other harms posed by the expansion, including the relocation of nearby families. For National Native News, I'm Gabriel Pietrasio.
0: While the bench fire in Oregon has been largely contained, its effects are still being felt. A ranching couple on the Warm Springs Reservation in Oregon are needing help caring for their cattle and wild horses after the fire destroyed their grazing land. Brian Bull of Underscore Native News and KLCC reports.
2: Jason Smith and Cremena Doust say they were preparing to do a live auction and photo shoot with their horses on July 25th. But they canceled once they realized the bench fire was burning fast through their area.
3: It ran like 14 miles in one day, you know. It made it from our westerly range where we run our cattle and horses clear to our front door.
4: It was in

0: intense. It was orange. It was like pretty high up in the sky.
1: There was a bunch of fires just south of the reservation there, and they looked like they were coming our way big time, you know.
2: The flames almost came up to their doorstep, but a highway created a natural break that spared their home. But they say at least 80% of their grazing district was consumed by fire, leaving between 400 to 500 wild horses and their cattle without food. So Smith and Doust are trying to raise funds to help buy emergency feed for their animals and also adopt out horses to good homes.
0: So if we can take care of that, you know, like through community support and grants, that would be a game changer.
1: The biggest thing is feed right now, though.
0: Right now, immediately feed, absolutely. Yeah.
2: Mares, yearlings, and studs are all displayed. Doust says she's also trying to set up a nonprofit. For National Native News, I'm Brian Bull.
3: Two North Dakota tribes are renewing their legal fight over a state legislative map they say weakens the voting power of Native people. The Turtle Mountain Band of Chippewa Indians, Spirit Lake Tribe, and individual Native voters moved Friday to file an amended complaint challenging North Dakota's 2021 legislative districts. The tribes originally won their case in 2023 when a federal judge ruled the map violated the Voting Rights Act by denying Native voters an equal opportunity to elect candidates of their choice. But in May, the U.S. Supreme Court vacated an appeals court ruling in the case and sent it back for further consideration following another voting rights decision. The tribes now argue the map also violates the U.S. Constitution because it was drawn with discriminatory intent and improperly divided Native voters. Spirit Lake Chairman Lana Jackson Street says the tribes have fought the map for 5 years and are prepared to prove their case again. I'm Jill Freitas.

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1: Hear that? 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
3: The program you're hearing now, Native America Calling, was recorded earlier this afternoon. 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
0: Work.
4: This is Native America Calling. I'm Sean Spruce. The recent closure of the Osage Language Immersion School scattered almost 100 students to a variety of other education options, including public schools and ad hoc homeschooling. For many of the students, the immersion school is the only place they've attended. In addition to the loss for the students, it is a blow to the tribe's network of ongoing language revitalization efforts. The Osage Nation's new principal chief closed the school a week before classes, citing a budget emergency. The Osage Nation Congress just initiated an investigation into the chief's actions with the school and other recent decisions. Today, we'll get a picture of the immersion school's contributions to Osage language revitalization over the past decade and what the options are for filling the gap. We'll also learn about a dedicated effort to document traditional Wyandot language and songs using texts and fragile recordings from nearly a century ago. Listeners can join today's Native Language Revitalization discussion by calling us at 1-800-996-2848. Pick up your phone, give us a call, join our conversation. Again, it's 1-800-99-NATIVE. Joining us now on Zoom from Pawhuska, Oklahoma, is Geneva Horse Chief Hamilton. She is a parent of a Deposka Ankotapi student. She is Osage and Pawnee. Hello, Geneva, and welcome back to Native America Calling.
5: Thank you. It's good to be here. Thank you for having the show.
4: You bet. Also joining us on Zoom from Pawhuska is Amy Shackelford. She is a parent and homeschool teacher, and she is Osage and Sisseton-Wahpeton. Amy, hello to you as well, and welcome to our show.
6: Hello. Thank you for having us.
4: And joining us from Bixby, Oklahoma, is Whitney Redcorn. She is an Osage Nation Congress member. Hello, Whitney. Welcome to Native America Calling.
7: Hi. Thank you for having me.
4: Great to have all of you on the show today. Geneva, I want to begin with you because your daughter attended the immersion school since kindergarten. Tell us about her experience, both as a student and then for you as a parent.
5: Well, the dream is that the school is actually like a dream come true. I was very thankful when the Standing Bear administration initiated establishing the school. My daughter was about 18 months old and she started going to school there, and she's 12 now. So her whole experience has been around all the required education for the state and everything like that, but as an infusion of Osage culture and language. So for our household, she brought a lot of healing to us. She's the youngest of six, but she speaks a significant amount of Osage, more than any of us have ever have, more than my husband ever has or I ever have, and we're both Osage. And just being part of that community has been a wonderful thing. My cousin is on here too. Her name is Amy Shackelford, and she and I grew up with our grandmother around, and her and I both were around the initiatives early on when we were trying to save our land. It was an endangered, and we were worried about termination because we weren't sure if we were going to be able to meet the requirement. Our speakers were dying, and we had very limited options and the revenue to invest in language preservation and revitalization. So the school has meant a lot to us for reigniting that and establishing a significant amount of language in our community now.
4: Geneva, you and the other parents only given a few days notice before the school was shut down. Did you get any advance warning, and were there any options for schooling available to you at that time?
5: It was a very cold-hearted, abrupt, we were all planning. I mean, teachers were getting classrooms ready on the group chat about with the school about, you know,
4: Amy, I want to ask you as well, because you and others had to pivot quickly to create alternatives for the immersion school students. Tell us about that process. What's it been like so far?
5: It's been really hard on our kids. Everyone has been really sad. And my daughter is 12. We have some kids who are at an age when, you know, there's a lot of emotion involved anyways, going from a child, going into preteen, and then having to deal with this kind of thing around a bunch of people, around a feeling like, you know, maybe your school isn't important to your people. Why is this happening? And I drive by the school every day, and it's really heartbreaking. The first time we drove by with my daughter when she's 12, she broke down, and she cried till she was like hoarse. Like she couldn't, it was just very upsetting, and it's been a really hard time. And she's very young, and she's been staying a lot closer to me. She started just like coming and asking if she can sleep by me again. And because I know it's been really hard, the separation from their small class size and their classmates has been really difficult for so many of us. We've been trying to keep our kids together because they've all been kind of in this school raised like siblings. They've been around each other since they were babies. And it's just been really hard on them. But luckily, we were able to keep them together. My cousin was so kind to offer her home for a temporary setup so we could have our homeschool and we can still have access to one of our very qualified teachers who speaks Osage and is a science teacher and is working on her doctorate. So she's very valuable educator to have with us. And the kids just, she's like family. And you really don't get that in a public school atmosphere or any other type of atmosphere.
4: That sounds promising. Geneva, tell us more about this homeschooling solution. Is it sustainable? How long do you think you can keep this going before you're either going to have to create a formal school or maybe there's a possibility that the immersion school will reopen? I don't know.
5: We're hoping that the school reopens because I feel like there's a lot of leadership that sees and understands the value of immersion because it is a hard concept. Some people think, oh, it's just language classes, go home and teach your kids language. But that's not how it works. And that's never been a way to revitalize your language and maintain your federal recognition. But the best way has always been, and it's been proven time over time, you know, decades of research, that immersion is the only option to revitalize a dying language. And that's what we are facing. And so we're hoping that with this homeschool option, we can keep encouraging the parents, can keep encouraging our leadership to focus on getting our nation back on track, and then in all kinds of different ways. But we're also among ourselves building a very strong base, and it was something that was kind of missing, and we realized there was just a little bit too much political volleyball happening with our school, because of course it's neat. You see all these traditional kids and you can kind of parade them around, but then like how invested are you really in their education and who they are and the value they bring to your tribe and revitalizing the things that we've lost? Because that's essentially what they're doing. I mean, they've destigmatized a lot of things that I grew up with. I'm a lot more comfortable with my language. I'm a lot more comfortable speaking my language whenever I want. But when I was younger, it wasn't really like that, where I kind of grew up just knowing the bad words. But my daughter, her first words were never the bad words. Her first, you know, Wajaji or Osage words were never the bad words. She learned, her first word was no. But it, I mean, and it's Hunkaji in Osage, but her first word was Hunkaji. And she just has... We're just working very hard to keep this going, and we've looked at a lot of different options. But the thing for me that I'm most proud of is the way the parents have come together, and we've just sharing our resources, information, our knowledge base. We are all highly educated and accomplished individuals, and we're really putting those skills to task in order to save what was started with this immersion school and keep our kids in that process.
4: All right. Thank you, Geneva. Amy Shackelford, what's been your experience so far?
6: Hi. Our experience with Taposka Onkotapi began in 2017. My son, my eldest child, he began at the age of five. They wanted him in there because both of his parents are Osage. We grew up in the community. We've been community members for generations, you know? So in that beginning model, it was more community, which we're kind of coming full circle to that right now, which is a beautiful opportunity that we have. So even though my girls didn't join at that time, we were there every day supporting the teachers, reading. So I had my newborn and my toddler in that kindergarten class and other classes. And it was a community effort at that time. I will say that we have strayed a little bit from that model, you know, focusing on academics and where that marries with our mission of language immersion and culture. So the ebbs and flows, you know, it's a new program. We're getting it. So the academics are good. We had record enrollment at the time that we were shut down. Because it is a young school. It's a young program. So in that time, you know, just like my cousin Geneva has said, this is all my children have ever known. But it's more than just the school. It's that this was what I'll say the Hail Mary scientifically for saving our language. We were at that sort of a precipice of it takes one generation to lose a language. We're about halfway there. Science tells us all the research, all the studies, the group that created the school did it because this is what works. Teaching the children is what works. So with that rug pulled out from under us, it was never just a school. Our whole family and our extended family have been involved, encouraged on this mission of language revitalization. So it was way more than just a school that we lost overnight. And when my girls were crying, telling me like, oh man, what are we going to do? And I said, you know, I really don't know. I don't know why, but I'll tell you that we're not going to give up. And we haven't.
4: Amy, we're going to have to take a short break. We'll come back and continue this conversation. But really quickly, I think I hear students in the background singing. Are those your language students there?
6: Yes, they are.
4: Okay.
6: Yes.
4: All right. Short break. We'll come back. No, it sounds great. It adds, it really hits home. I can really connect here with what you're describing, and you're actually, you know, involved with the education as we speak. This is wonderful. We'll be right back. We'll continue our conversation with Amy Shackelford and our other guests. And the phone lines are open, 1-800-99-NATIVE, to join the conversation.

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3: The program you're hearing now, Native America Calling, was recorded earlier this afternoon. Because it is not being aired live, listener calls will not be taken during this broadcast.
0: Thank you for tuning in today to Native America Calling. I am Sean Spruce, and we're devoting our show today to language revitalization. Language advocates on the Osage Nation suffered a severe blow when budget constraints prompted the abrupt closure of a pre-K through 8 language immersion school. We're learning about how teachers and parents are working to fill in the gap. You can join our conversation as well. Call us at 1-800-996-2848. That is also 1-800-99-NATIVE. And Amy Shackelford is one of our guests. She's a parent and homeschool teacher. And Amy, before break, we could hear the students in the background. Sounded like they were doing some lessons and singing a little bit. But I'd like to learn a little bit more about what aspects of Osage language and culture are taught in the classroom there.
9: Thank you. What you're hearing in the background are our students, 4th through 8th grade. They are composing their own songs in Wajaja'iya. So they're in there practicing and learning and using their language. We've got a great opportunity right now in all of the hurt to rebuild in a beautiful way. So right now, in this setting, just here in my home, it came about overnight. With one teacher and myself, and the question was, how can we help the most students? Not just mine. That's not what we do. You know, we're worried about our friends. We're a family. So how can we help the most? And this is what we came up with. And so with a teacher who's a certified teacher, highly trained, but also can speak our language, they're getting more language all day long. I would say not even 30 minutes goes by without hearing our Osage language in the next room. If any time at all, which is really beautiful. And it's very encouraging.
0: That's inspiring.
9: And it's something that we strive to build from this same model. I hope that our restructuring, because I am very positive and I am very hopeful that our school does come back on a grand level, larger than ever, with as much language and culture infused, because we've got the family, we've got the community support, we've got the friends, and everyone's really gathered around right now to sort of protect what we've got left. And our community is very beautiful in that way.
0: Yeah, really inspiring to hear this, Amy. Now, the school has been in existence for about 10 years, so it has a track record there. Can you talk a little bit about not just as a parent and a specific family, but what's been the impact in the community at large, just having the school there and so many of these kids learning the Osage language?
9: That's a I'm feeling a lot of support from our individuals near and far. You know, we've got Osages nationwide, probably worldwide. And people are really understanding the work that these children are doing on a daily basis to maintain and revitalize our language in a way that is sustainable and will get us sort of on track to increase our language base, increase our language keepers, our culture keepers. And losing that school was really a blow to all of us. Even people that have never stepped foot inside the school, we're getting a lot of support, and people really are understanding that it was more than just a school. This was our language, and understanding what these children and these families are taking on when they enter that school. That's a kind of a contract of sorts, right? You know, it is a school, but you know, we're dedicated to language and culture. I mean, it's a lifestyle already, but to have it sort of constructed in that way, people are seeing what that means and what that entails. And right now they're getting a really good look at how serious that we took this. You know, this is an honor and a privilege. It's also a mission.
0: Amy, I emailed an Osage friend of mine who lives in Oklahoma City this morning. It was actually some separate business, but I did mention that we were going to do the show today, and she responded that she and her husband last week sent some books to the classroom to help. And it sounds like a lot of other families as well are pitching in. So this sounds like a real community effort to keep the education online right now.
9: You know, those books, I know exactly who you spoke with, and they are a beautiful family. I happen to know them as well. The books were so important because before we started this homeschool, my elder daughter, Evelyn, wanted to start a book club. She wanted to see her friends. So we did that in our elder nutrition program. They were gracious enough to let us use that space. And you know, we morphed into this. But we went down to our public library. You know, we're a small, small town. It's a small community. But the books available there was no representation for our children. And, you know, man, so now what do we do? Well, we research, we ask our contacts, we ask our friends, we reach out to the Indian Girls Book Club. They've been excellent, you know, with us, and different organizations. And, you know, utilize the book lists that have already been made. You know, a lot of these things, those resources are out there and people are wanting to help, but those books are so much more than books. You know, that's representation for these children, and that's support from someone, you know, in Oklahoma City. That family has never been to our school, but they understand how important it is. And that support in that way, it was just so beautiful. It made me really emotional.
0: All right. Thanks for sharing. 1-800-99-NATIVE. We have the phone lines open for any listeners who would like to join us right now. Share your thoughts with regard to language revitalization efforts. Specifically, maybe you are familiar with this Osage Immersion School that was abruptly shut down at the beginning of the school year. You can share your thoughts. Again, 1-800-99-NATIVE. Our next guest, Whitney Redcorn, is an Osage Nation Congress member. And Whitney, can you describe the tribe's involvement in the immersion school? Give us a little bit of background on how that structure is set up.
5: Yeah, I'd be happy to. So I think it's important to note that when the school got started, you know, all those years ago, and Chief Standing Bear came to Congress, you know, saying he wanted it funded. Congress supported that with a resolution saying that they supported the school. And then in years since then, had routinely and consistently funded the school well through our executive branch funding and our appropriations bills. And I think what that shows is Congress's support for the school over the years and its growth, because it has grown. And so the expenditure need, the appropriation need has grown as the needs of the school have grown. But I think that through our support, through appropriation, we were showing our support for the initiative in general. But I also think it's important to note that there were a lot of people, both in Congress and on the executive branch side, that even in years before the school actually got off the ground and got going, that were doing so much legwork and so much research and going and touring other tribal schools and structures and seeing what they're you know, structure was like and what their programming was like and their language revitalization, and trying to find a model that fit us best that was uniquely Osage and completely driven by our efforts and our needs. And that a lot of that work was done for years, I mean years, before the school actually, you know, took off and started running. And I've had people across Indian Country say to me for the last couple of years that they really admire how the Osage Nation did it, because there are a couple of school or tribes around here that have been doing a lot of the legal work and a lot of the background work and the structural work to build their future school, right, that hasn't even started yet. And they spent years building the structure and this framework. But what a lot of them have said is what they admire about the nation is that Chief Standing Bear at the time jumped in with both feet and was like, we're just going to do it. Like, we just, and a lot of what these women have also said is sort of that Hail Mary. Like, we just don't have a choice anymore. If we're going to preserve our language and perpetuate our language, we have to do it right now. And I think when Jeffrey made that decision, Chief Standing Bear made that decision to just do it and go ahead and do it. And he got Congress's support. That's been deeply admired from other tribes, where they're like, you know what, you just did it. You didn't worry yourself, and you just were like, you know, the structure will come, the framework will come, we'll figure this out. We'll get it done, and they have. We have as a nation. We built this really wonderful institution that was uniquely Osage, and it was good for us. Our children were scoring high academically. Enrollment was higher than ever. Parent involvement is strong. So by any measure of educational institution, we were thriving.
0: Okay.
5: And then, you know, to see it in this way, it just feels like an abrupt stop to that. I mean, it's just an abrupt halt to progress that's been happening over the years.
0: Whitney, what can you tell us about these budget issues that caused the school's closure? And is there any possibility that this will get ironed out and the school will reopen, maybe this school year even?
5: Well, in regards to the idea of budget issues, quite frankly, there just aren't any. We don't have a budget problem. We don't have a deficit. We don't have a shortfall. We don't have a cash flow problem. We do have a strong permanent fund. We have cash in our general treasury, still money available to spend even for this current fiscal year that ends September 30th. We have money in retained revenue that is spendable as well. So the notion or the statement in general, the thought process, I guess, if you will, that we have a budget issue is quite frankly non-existent. We don't. I think there's a misunderstanding of sort. I wouldn't even know how to frame that quite honestly, but we will bring in our projected revenue for FY27, which begins October 1st, is about $91 million. The executive branch has come to us with a current request of $84 million just for their branch. Mind you, that now includes, or does not include, the POSCA, and it does not include funding our harvest land, and it does not include our visitor center. So those budgets came to us higher than ever before and do not include those programs to run. But even if we were to meet that $84 million request, we would not be left with enough to even fund the other requests and requirements to fund the government. So that quite frankly, from an appropriations perspective, the only problem we have right now is that the executive came to us with fairly high budgets, actually. And it's going to be hard to meet that. And so in a time where he declared a time of crisis because of a shortfall, his budgets didn't decrease and ask. And so that's kind of a hard pill to swallow as a Congress member who sits on appropriations. To see that the ask that came to us was so large comparative to the retained revenue, even after our chief had said we were in a state of emergency because of some budget shortfall that at the time didn't exist.
0: Okay, I want to share a disclosure with our listeners. We did reach out to Osage Nation Principal Chief Joe Tillman's office. He was not able to join the show today to comment and share his perspectives. But Whitney, listening to how you describe what you see in your experience there working on the Osage Nation Congress, if it's not a budget issue, then why do you think the school was closed?
5: That's a great question. And honestly, I've really had a hard time wrapping my own personal brain around it. As one Congress member, it doesn't make sense to me when I look at it from an appropriation standpoint, or honestly, even a leadership standpoint or an education component or the cultural side of it or the language preservation side, I can't find an angle where it makes sense to close the school. I just can't. I don't find a place where it makes any sense to me, especially when you consider that the budget wasn't an issue and that, you know, it was funded all the way through the end of the fiscal year that does not end until September 30th. And the current fiscal year is funded just now after several additions to the budget. The total ask for this current fiscal year we're in is only $80 million, slightly plus, but a little over $80 million is what it took to run this government for this year. And the school was included in that and was fully funded up to this point. And so it's problematic at best. It doesn't make any sense to me. I can't make heads or tails of it. And it's not adding up. And I think that that's the concern that has been raised with a number of our people, that I don't know what the motive was, because the argument for me personally that it's a financial issue, it doesn't jive. It doesn't work. I can't make heads or tails of it.
0: Okay. Geneva, how about you? Do you have any thoughts as to why this school was closed so abruptly?
10: Yeah. And I'm just going to say it like it is, because the truth is that our current chief is working in tandem with a lot of people who don't want to see the Osage Nation thrive. And these are like outside forces. And I had done some work previously for different federal programs. I do communication strategy for federal agencies, and working for a lot of different agencies, I worked on a lot of environmental issues. And as soon as DOGE came around, everything that was kind of really good for people was just getting cut. And when we had to look at Project 2025 to do our due diligence to see what is the strategy of this administration that we're working with, because they manage all the dollars and they were affecting all these federal programs. So on one of the teams that I was on, we looked at Project 2025, and it specifically outlines going after indigenous languages. It tells them, you know, basically buddy up with certain people to be elected and then push these different initiatives that edge tribes closer to termination. Our tribe sits on a lot of resources, and there's a lot of people on the fringes who, and even on our land, who have for a long time coveted everything that we do. Even when we were really pitiful and really struggling, they still coveted every little thing that we had. So now we're a lot more thriving. We're doing a lot of things, our language. And I credit that to our language and culture being strong here on our land base, here among our people, because I think that we are a serious threat. We're a threat to public education, because if we are outperforming one of the lowest ranking education systems in the nation, then that really shows what's going on over here. It makes it more glaring. And then when we're able to have food sovereignty in the middle of a food desert, it means that we aren't struggling to eat. And there's just a lot of just things like that. And then the new chief, he brought people to his inauguration that specifically aligned him with the Republican Party. And he was very much, he was introducing them. So he was happy to have them as guests at his inauguration. So I don't think this is about he didn't like something that the previous chief did. This is about him carrying out an agenda that's outlined in Project 2025. And I think that a lot of other tribes need to look at who's suddenly running for office or who was backing these people, because there are people who are going to sell out their own people. And we're witnessing it in real time right here, because the public schools knew before the parents knew. They knew the weeks before. And I know they knew the week before, but I'm hearing now that they knew this summer, like way before, that he was planning on closing our school down, and they were working with him to help him close our school down, because we have all these students over there who are dollars that they think dollars that they're losing, because they get so much money per Indian child. They get so much money per child, and then they get impact aid, which is an additional several thousand dollars per child. So to them, they're missing out on money. They don't see it as us.
0: Geneva, we're going to have to take a break. We'll be right back, and we're going to pivot to a conversation about the Wyandot language. So listeners, stay with us.
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0: We're glad you're with us today on Native America Calling. I'm your host, Sean Spruce. We're hearing about tribal language revitalization efforts today, and we're going to talk now about a dedicated effort to document traditional Wyandot language and songs using texts and fragile recordings from nearly a century ago. You can be part of this conversation today. Just pick up your phone. Call in. Our number is 1-800-996-2848. Let's get a call or two going here. We have plenty of time. 1-800-996-2848 to have some listeners join the conversation. With that, I'd like to now introduce Richard Zane Smith, who joins us from Wyandot, Oklahoma, where he is an artist and a language teacher, and he is Wyandot. Hello, Richard. Welcome to our show today.
18: Yeah, it's great to be here.
0: Great to have you. Now, you've worked on Wyandot language revitalization efforts for a number of years, and you say there's a trend of younger people taking interest in learning the language. How do you characterize the current state of the language, and what do you see for its future?
18: Right now, I think it's one of those things where I look at it and I think, you know, we can get it back. We can. But it's going to take a real united effort. And it's going to take, you know, the tribe itself, the administration, and the entire body of people to really focus on it. Because right now, we have all the groundwork being laid. We have an incredible linguist, Dr. Craig Koperis, who's like a word magician. I mean, the guy's amazing. And he works with a lot of different languages, and he understands ours really well. So he's kind of like the doctor at the surgery at the table, you know. And we have these old recordings you mentioned that help, you know, with pronunciation. We have records of songs that were being sung back in 1911 and 12. Hundreds of them, actually. Some of them are pretty damaged, unfortunately, but. We've been reviving some of those old songs and bringing them back and bringing them into our ceremonies and also in our social dances, too. So it seems like

0: As I've said with a lot of people, to a lot of people, that revitalization happens like planting things in a garden. You have the arts coming up out of the ground. You have the songs, the dances, the ceremonies. Everything has to come out together, language as well. But you can't just revive a language without the culture and without the context.
1: Richard, these recordings, they're old wax cylinders dating back more than 100 years, as you describe. Tell me more about these wax cylinders. When did they come into existence, or when were they rediscovered? And what is it like working with cylinders like this? I imagine they're very fragile.
0: Yeah, they are. And what happened is, probably in the '60s, there was a man who went up. They're actually stored up in Ontario. Wait, they're in Ottawa. Sorry, they're at the Museum of Civilization. I think they've just changed the name of that museum, but they really aren't using them right now. But they have made reel-to-reels, and the reel-to-reels have been made into first cassettes, and then cassettes have been made into CDs, and then of course, so there's a lot of definition that can be lost even in, you know, in that kind of work. But so we do need some serious digital cleaning on some of them. There are new methods, of course, that have come out where if there are discs, or sorry, if there are wax cylinders that we really need to get information from, we can have them digitally analyzed, you know, and they have ways of doing that now where it doesn't actually touch the wax. It reads it with a laser, and it can actually tell the difference between a scratch and a vibration mark that's in the, you know, to record the language. So there's a lot of steps involved in that. What we've been doing is kind of a low budget. For years, I've just been playing the recordings I have on my computer. I pull up a doc form, and I start transcribing. And then I play it again, and I start transcribing. And I play it again, over and over, until the song emerges or the pattern is there. And, you know, then, okay, go to the next song, you know. And then after that, I'll have others listen to them and say, are you hearing the same things I'm hearing, you know,
1: okay,
0: to get the syllables right and all that. And so it's a very tedious process. Yeah.
1: It sounds like it, but at the same time, extremely rewarding. And we did a show a while back about the Passamaquoddy, one of the Passamaquoddy tribes up in Maine, and they had a similar revitalization effort, and they also had access to some old wax cylinders. So apparently, you know, other tribal languages as well were documented and recorded in that way. But I want to ask, I mean, what's it like for the community to hear these songs and hear these voices that date back over a century? It must be really, really profound.
0: It is. It is, especially when they're relatives, you know. And I've shared some of the language recordings I have with some of the descendants, you know, some of these speakers, and they're just blown away. You know, that's my grandfather speaking. I didn't even know these recordings existed, you know, or that's my great grandfather. So we have, that is when you hear voices from the past, and these are people who often were fluent speakers. Not only fluent, they didn't even speak English. So their whole context of seeing the world is through the language itself. And yeah, to hear them speaking quite naturally and telling stories, that, you know, we do have like 32. I think over 32 stories that have been written in the language. Unfortunately, these wax cylinders are only like 2 minutes or 4 minutes. I think that's the size that they actually require. So there's not a lot that can go on, you know, with a story, but we do have some bits and pieces of those. But fortunately, you know, just to have the pronunciation, you know, that's documented by speakers who are fluent in the language really helps. And so it gives you when you're trying to make a point and when you're discussing things with your group of tribal members, and you're saying, okay, this is the way this is pronounced, you know, you have something to back it up with. You can pull it up and say, listen, you know, listen carefully here. And so that really helps a lot. There was a man in 1911 and 12 came down here. He was French Quebec, French Quebecian. He had just got his degree in ethnology, and he wasn't native. He came back home from England, and he was asked, okay, which people do you want to study at? Canada is wide open. And he goes, well, you know, I grew up around the Huron, and I remember them visiting when I was a boy, and they would sing, and they would tell stories and share the language, so I think I'll start there. And every time he'd go to the Wendat villages up in Wendake, Quebec, which are still there, and they have their own language revitalization happening now. But they also kept saying, if you really want to hear the language, you have to go to Oklahoma. So okay. He got permission to go to Oklahoma and hear from fluent speakers and to be able to document. And he was just a young guy, a workaholic, and we're really indebted to a lot of work he did. But that was just one person. We've got several now, and our database right now for material is huge. And so right now, one of the things that I'm doing as a 71-year-old is, before I go, I want to be able to record the entire database in audio form and have that available for anybody who's our tribal member here. That's kind of my big project for now, is just working through that.
1: All right.
0: And also teaching younger people our songs. And so we have every Thursday we get together and we work on social dances. Some of them are basic Haudenosaunee longhouse songs. Others are ones that came directly from our wax cylinders that are distinctly Wendat and have Wendat language, you know, embedded in them. So it's songs, it's arts, and it's the language itself is kind of what I'm involved in.
1: All right, Richard, thank you so much for all these insights. Let's go to the phones. We have a caller on the line, a regular, Jen, who tunes into the show every day, listening online in East Texas. Hi, Jen. Great to have you back on the show.
2: Well, thank you so much. It was just so exciting to me over here at East Texas, this Cherokee who has just recently asked Richard Zane Smith for his advice, and I was about to call him or text him and tell him about, you should be listening to Native America Calling, and here he is to guest. So he is so wonderfully gracious and does so much for the Wendat community and me. I'm not Wendat, I have friends who are, but he's an amazing artist himself in many different way mediums, but he shares himself with so many people, and I am so happy but not surprised to hear he's involved with this very important project of reviving the language, which is so important right now. We're all so very much wanting this to grow so much, and he's helping it. He's truly an impressive Wendat who gives with all his heart. So thank you, Richard.
1: Jen, thank you for calling in. Richard, feel free to respond to Jen and talk a little bit about your artwork, because I understand your sculpture and your pottery, and that's a whole nother element of your work in an effort to bring back traditional forms of artwork in addition to the language projects you're talking about, too.
0: Yeah, I appreciate that. And Tijame, Jen, I appreciate the words, the kind words. It is kind of my life passion. And I've been a full-time artist for 40 years. So, Yeah, the last 5 years or so, I've finally been able to kind of retire. Tell the galleries I'm not going to be showing up for shows anymore. I'm tired of that. I'm done with that. But I have these other projects I'd rather get to, and one of those projects is to reach out to Native communities who have pottery traditions that they'd like to revive, and I've done a lot of work with that, working with archaeologists, also working with the materials and with actual clay from areas that we know our ancestors got materials, the recipe for the clay and the temper, the whole thing, making things from by hand, and firing them in an open firing. We didn't do pits. We didn't do pit firing. We did open firing, just straight on the flat ground, without any metal around them, what we've been doing is I do workshops where I'll have a group come in, only three students at a time, because each of us gets a corner of the table, and we'll make pots. They bring pictures, they bring information of their own traditional pottery methods and techniques, and we go at it. And then by the time they leave, they've made their tools, their hand tools, so they can take back any forms that they wanted to make, maybe a water drum that's made out of clay, and we fire them out in the open, and we cook in them. Mm-hmm. So the cooking pots, this is something that's become a passion for a lot of our Haudenosaunee people, too, is to be able to revive that tradition that was lost. There's something that connects us to the earth that way. It's kind of like the same feeling you have when you make your own bow and your arrows, and you hunt and you bring down, a deer with that. It's the same feeling when you're cooking in a pot that you've made, that you dug from the ground, the clay, and you've put it together, and the corn you grew, and the meat maybe that's been harvested. So it brings that pride back. In Wyandotte, we don't really have a word for pride, but it means gratitude. Okay. What we have is.
1: That all sounds wonderful, Richard. Really, really wonderful, inspiring. Appreciate all the work you do. I want to ask you one more question, and then we're going to have to wrap up the show because we are just about out of time. President Trump's recent executive order to change the name of Lake Ontario, that word, the origins may come from a version of the Wyandotte language, as I understand it. Can you talk more about what that word might mean, and what are your thoughts on the president's decision?
0: Yeah, this is a public radio, so I can't say. I'd be careful with my words, but the word Ontario is a Wyandotte word, and it means a spectacular body of water. It doesn't just mean big. It doesn't just mean large. It's like awesome, awesome. In Wyandotte, our language here, which is very similar, and we're like cousin groups, it would be Yontarijou. It means the same thing. It just means like an awesome, massive, awe-inspiring lake or body of water. And to the one who's trying to change the name, I would say, it's like the guy's lost his mind, or his mind has been dropping out. It's been falling out of his head. So that's the way I would put it in nice words.
1: All right. And with that, we're going to have to wrap up our conversation. Want to thank all of our guests who joined us today. Richard Zane Smith, Geneva Horse Chief Hamilton, Amy Shackelford, and Whitney Redcorn. We are back again tomorrow for a discussion about new perspectives on two separate historical preservation efforts in Kansas from a century ago that celebrate the perseverance of dedicated individuals. Hope you'll tune in. And until then, I'm your host, Sean Spruce. You've been listening to the one, the only Native America Calling. Hope you enjoy the rest of your day.

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8: Hello, welcome to the newsroom. I'm Ankur Desai. Funerals were held for two Palestinian teenagers killed by Israeli settlers and soldiers in the occupied West Bank on Wednesday.
9: The killing of our young men has become a regular ritual. When your son walks in the street, you expect that he could be injured or killed, arrested by the army, or beaten and dragged in the streets.
8: President Javier Milei of Argentina threatens tough sanctions against companies that exploit resources in the Falkland Islands or Las Malvinas.
10: The Falkland Islands are Argentinian. If today Argentina doesn't implement international law in a few months, the UK could take control of the oil reserves.
8: And
11: I really am going to appreciate what I've been given. I'm not super religious, but I have been praying day and night to get this. And here I am. It's unbelievable.
8: A genetically modified pig kidney kept a man in the US free of dialysis for nearly 9 months.
12: BBC News with David Harper. The German car group Volkswagen has announced it will cut a further 50,000 jobs by the end of the decade as it undergoes a radical restructuring. It brings the total number of planned layoffs to 100,000, the largest in automotive history. Paddy Maguire reports.
13: Volkswagen's supervisory board said this would be the group's most extensive transformation in its nine-decade-long history. Faced with declining demand, US import tariffs and competition from China, Europe's largest carmaker is in trouble. These dramatic reductions, amounting to 15% of its global workforce, are intended to restore competitiveness and secure the future of the group, which includes brands like Audi and Porsche. Despite public rows with management, unions have agreed to the plans, which also recognise that the future of four car plants in Germany cannot be guaranteed.
12: Argentina's president Javier Milei has threatened to sanction companies that participate in the exploitation of resources in the Falkland Islands, a territory that Argentina refers to as Las Malvinas. Argentina and Britain fought a war over the Falklands in 1982. Our Latin America correspondent Will Grant reports.
14: President Milei announced his sanctions plans surrounded by his cabinet at the presidential palace. The Falklands are Argentine, he said. The British had forcibly occupied the islands in 1833, he argued, and said there could be no legitimate claim to self-determination by the islanders. The UK government has always insisted the Falkland Islanders are British, with a right to determine their own future. Mr. Milei added that President Trump was re-evaluating the US position on the Falklands. There are winds of change in the world that are favourable to our claim, he said, arguing that in Argentina, Washington had a trustworthy partner, while he described the United Kingdom as a nation in decline.
12: The governing body of world football, FIFA, has accused UEFA of a smear campaign over President Gianni Infantino's scrapped plan to sell off stakes in the World Cup. The European body accuses Mr. Infantino of trying to enrich himself and private investors. Last week, it filed legal papers in the US requesting disclosure of evidence and documents. The US Vice President J.D. Vance has faced questions from journalists at the first White House press briefing in weeks. He said that

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7: Hello and welcome to Newsday on the BBC World Service with Anne Soy in Nairobi and Rob Young in London.
8: Rescuers in Nepal say they have heard voices inside one of the hydropower tunnels in which people were feared trapped after last week's deadly floods. We'll speak to the country's Independent Power Producers Association.
7: The German carmaker Volkswagen is to cut another 50,000 jobs over the next few years, bringing the total number of workers affected by a restructuring to 100,000, the largest in corporate history.
8: And from the Spanish enclave of Ceuta, where tens of thousands of migrants crossed the border from Morocco a month ago, we hear why so many haven't left.
9: Some of them are from Sudan, some of them are from Palestine, some of them are from Yemen, and they are flying from persecution. They want to ask asylum here in Spain. They don't have a place to return.
8: Faster news.
10: BBC News with David Harper. The German car group Volkswagen has announced it will cut a further 50,000 jobs by the end of the decade as it undergoes a radical restructuring. It brings the total number of planned layoffs to 100,000, the largest in automotive history. Paddy Maguire reports.
11: Volkswagen's supervisory board said this would be the group's most extensive transformation in its nine-decade-long history. Faced with declining demand, US import tariffs and competition from China, Europe's largest carmaker is in trouble. These dramatic reductions, amounting to 15% of its global workforce, are intended to restore competitiveness and secure the future of the group, which includes brands like Audi and Porsche. Despite public rows with management, unions have agreed to the plans, which also recognise that the future of four car plants in Germany cannot be guaranteed.
10: The Argentine president, Javier Milei, has threatened to sanction companies that participate in the exploitation of resources in the Falkland Islands, a territory that Argentina refers to as Las Malvinas. In a televised address, Mr. Milei reiterated Argentina's long-standing claims that the islands are Argentine rather than British. His speech was translated live by a BBC producer.
12: The Falkland Islands are Argentinian. Because of history and because of law, there's no disagreement over it. The islands have always been part of Argentina since our origins. If today Argentina doesn't implement international law in a few months, the UK could just take control of the oil reserves under our sea.
10: Argentina and Britain fought a war over the Falklands in 1982. The governing body of world football, FIFA, has accused UEFA of a smear campaign over President Gianni Infantino's scrapped plan to sell off stakes in the World Cup. The European body accuses Mr. Infantino of trying to enrich himself and private investors. Last week, it filed legal papers in the US requesting disclosure of evidence and documents. The BBC understands that the UK government is set to approve a controversial new gas field off the coast of Aberdeen in northeast Scotland. The Jackdaw project was first approved by the former Conservative government in 2022, but was delayed by a legal ruling. Here's our business editor, Simon Jack.
13: Jackdaw could provide up to 6% of the UK's gas needs at full production, according to its owners, Adura. The UK relies on imports from Norway and the US for more than half its gas needs. A consultation on a new application for Jackdaw closed in August, and the BBC understands that approval may come as soon as mid-September. The environmental campaign group Uplift said Jackdaw's true contribution to UK gas supplies would be closer to 2% and would do nothing to cut energy bills. The Department for Energy Security and Net Zero said it did not comment on speculation.

0: Tells NPR that finding these men alive gives them hope that others might still be out there. Dia Hadid, NPR News.
1: More than 1,200 people are confirmed dead in that flooding. Several thousand are still missing. Vice President Vance says it's up to Iran as to when the war with the U.S. ends. NPR's Emily Fang says Vance also says at this point he wouldn't describe the most recent exchanges of fire as a war.
2: Asked whether the Iran war would be over by the midterms, the first week of November, the vice president disputed whether the conflict is really a war and continued.
3: I think the reality is I don't know the answer to that question. You would have to ask the Iranians. When will the Iranians shooting at ships stop having an effect on world energy markets? And the answer is it has less effect day by day.
2: Earlier this week, Iran's president said his country is willing to go back to a ceasefire it reached with the U.S. in June if the Trump administration is willing to do so as well. But Vance said the U.S. is not talking to Iran and not looking to start negotiations until Iran stops shooting at vessels. Emily Fang, NPR News, The White House.
1: The fighting between the U.S. and Iran is in its seventh month. Early on, President Trump and Defense Secretary Pete Hegseth repeatedly said the war would last weeks, not months. AAA says diesel prices in the U.S. are at an all-time high. The price rose another 7 cents a gallon overnight. Diesel now averages $5.85 a gallon nationwide. Higher diesel prices raise transportation costs, which hikes the cost of many consumer goods. Economists will get their latest look at employment in the U.S. when the Labor Department releases the August hiring numbers this morning. In July, employers shed about 23,000 jobs. Economists are forecasting job growth in August to range from 25,000 to 125,000. A report from ADP on Wednesday suggested the number will be on the lower end of that range. 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
4: This is Asian View from NHK World Japan. I'm Yoshi Ogasawara. Rescue teams in Nepal are racing to find survivors more than a week after massive flash floods struck along the border with China. Reuters says at least 900 people are believed to be trapped in various hydro power plants. A Nepali army rescue team used boats to enter a flooded tunnel linked to one facility. Other crews drilled into a boulder to place explosives in order to clear a path through the tunnel. Reuters cites a source as saying 46 people may still be alive in a basement at the plant. Nepal's disaster agency says the death toll has reached 1,259. More than 5,000 others remain unaccounted for. A woman has been appointed to head Indonesia's central bank for the first time ever. Destri Damayanti says Bank Indonesia will prioritize stability to create room for stronger economic growth. Destri also highlighted the importance of bolstering coordination with the government. Her predecessor stepped down in July, nearly 2 years before the end of his term. Peri Warjio's departure came amid pressure on the rupiah and analysts' concerns about the central bank's independence and the direction of monetary policy. Japan's agriculture ministry has briefed potato farmers about its response to a U.S. request that Japan lift its ban on importing fresh American potatoes. The ban is due to concerns over pests and diseases, except for some from the U.S. that are used to make potato chips. Participants in the closed-door briefing say ministry officials said they have nearly completed identifying the diseases and pests that need to be dealt with. This is NHK World Japan.
5: Okay, if you're headed for the beach this Labor Day weekend, do you know where it's okay to set up your umbrella? A battle is heating up along a popular shore in northwest Florida over who gets to use the beach and where.
6: What we're fighting for is the right for people to go to a public access and walk as far as they want with their beach chairs and set up on any beach.
5: I'm Elsa Chang. That's on All Things Considered from NPR News.
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8: 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She died Wednesday at the age of 92. 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
1: And you are listening to member-supported WCMU, your home for news, culture, and stories that matter. Tina Sawyer here. Happy Friday, or as we say here, Fri-yay. And Labor Day weekend, so if you have a long weekend ahead of you, thanks for keeping us company, and I'm glad we can keep you company on your ride. Gloria Steinem spent her life fighting for women's rights. A longtime friend and colleague pays tribute.
2: A person of conscience, a person so true to herself. 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
1: We have to relive that? I guess so. It's good to go through it, right? And we'll all have therapy together. It's tonight at 8, This American Life, and Saturday mornings at 11, right here on WCMU. Well, are you dried out from yesterday? Some places, hooey, some flash flooding and everything. That was crazy. Yeah, hopefully everybody's safe and, yes, very dry right now, but it could get wet again later today. Lower Michigan could see some patchy morning fog to start us off here, otherwise cloudy. And there is a chance of showers and thunderstorms developing throughout the day. Mostly sunny, though, for the UP. That's the dry spot. So see, everybody's smart for Labor Day weekend, heading up there. Highs in the mid-70s, low 80s today statewide, and 25 Celsius. A warmish start also outside this morning, 68 in Mount Pleasant, 70 in Traverse City. It's now 544.
0: Good morning. I'm Steve Inskeep. Scientists think a forest might have sounded like this in the Jurassic era. Researchers published this audio in the journal Proceedings of the National Academy of Sciences. They found insect wings in the fossil record and tried

0: turn over to USPS lists of mail-in voters' names and addresses, and if officials don't have certain barcodes on the ballot envelopes.
1: NPR's Hansi Lo Wang reporting. The U.S. ambassador to Israel continues to condemn violence against Palestinians in the occupied West Bank, calling those behind the attacks terrorists. The United Nations says attacks on Palestinians by extreme Israeli settlers have skyrocketed this year, as NPR's Carrie Khan reports.
2: U.S. Ambassador Mike Huckabee condemned the, quote, Israeli terrorists on local radio Friday. However, he said he believes the number of those attacking Palestinians is tiny and said he was speaking out because of concern that the incidents are harming Israel's image abroad. The more young Americans hear about attacks, it will be all they hear about Israel, and that will have an impact, he said. Last weekend, Israeli settlers attacked Palestinians in the town of Kusra and an NBC News crew in the northern West Bank. They also set a mosque on fire, spray painting graffiti on a wall that read, Huckabee regards from the terrorists. In a rare move to curb the violence, Israeli officials arrested a 19-year-old in the attack on Kusra. Carrie Khan, NPR News, Tel Aviv.
1: Diesel prices have hit an all-time high. The national average is now $5.85 per gallon. 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
3: I'm Tina Sawyer with WCMU News. Good morning. Michigan and several other mostly Democratic-led states are suing the federal government over a new rule blocking Medicaid from covering children's gender-affirming care. Colin Jackson has more.
4: The rule applies to treatment for low-income minors and 18-year-olds covered under Medicaid and the Children's Health Insurance Program, known as CHIP. Michigan and the other states argue the federal government doesn't have the power to tell states which services they can and cannot provide under their Medicaid and CHIP programs. The federal government has said its rule doesn't stop states from providing gender-affirming treatment with their own money. Rather, it says the rule stops the federal government from reimbursing states for the cost of that care. I'm Colin Jackson.
3: Consumers Energy announced a new plan Thursday. They say it will lower costs for customers and focus on producing more natural gas, solar, and wind energy. Now, the plan will repurpose two retiring facilities in Bay and Genesee counties with modern natural gas and solar technology. Chris Foltz is with Consumers Energy. He says the company is working to align with the state's green energy goals.
5: We already had aggressive renewable energy targets, but we have increased those to comply with Michigan's energy law. So that establishes targets. So we have increased the amount of renewable energy that we'll be deploying.
3: Consumers says their plan will keep energy costs from rising faster than a 3% rate of inflation. The plan still needs to be approved by the Michigan Public Service Commission. And we note Consumers Energy is a financial supporter of WCMU. We report on them as we do with any other organization. Michigan drivers should prepare for busy traffic this Labor Day weekend. WCMU's Minnie Bardenhagen has more.
6: Even though travel costs have risen, AAA expects an increase in travel this Labor Day weekend compared to last year. Last year, AAA responded to over 400,000 calls for roadside assistance nationwide over Labor Day weekend. Flat tires, towing services, and battery issues were common reasons. Adrian Woodland is a spokesperson for AAA. She says drivers should prepare.
7: Before you hit the roadway, that you do a pre-trip inspection of your vehicle, you'll want to look at things like your battery, your tires, your brakes, and your fluids, and also make sure to have emergency supplies.
6: This anticipated travel boost comes even though gas prices are higher on average in Michigan compared to this time last year. I'm Minnie Bardenhagen, WCMU News.
3: And as you head out on those travels, expect a little patchy morning fog this morning in lower Michigan, otherwise cloudy skies today, with a chance of showers and thunderstorms throughout the day in that area. Now, if you're in the UP, you're seeing sunshine today for most of the day. Highs in the mid-70s to low 80s, 25 Celsius. Partly cloudy tonight. There is a chance of late night showers or thunderstorms for lower Michigan, and patchy fog could develop again. Lows in the upper 50s to low 60s and 14 Celsius in Ontario. 70 in Mount Pleasant right now, 68 in the Tri-Cities, and 59 in Alpena.
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1: 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I'm Tina Sawyer. 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
2: Good morning. I'm Jacob Evans at the BBC. Rescue crews in Nepal have freed two workers from a blocked hydropower tunnel, 9 days after they were trapped by debris from flash floods that devastated an area on the border with Tibet. Almost 1,300 people are now known to have died, and more than 5,000 others are missing. Azadeh Mashiri is in Nepal.
3: Rescuers made their way through flooded tunnels choked with mud and debris. The crew had previously blasted a hole in the crown of the tunnel and had descended on ropes. Excavators have also been used, and oxygen is being pumped in. The survivors are now being airlifted to army hospitals for treatment, and the hope is more will follow.
2: Two psychiatrists in New Zealand have been authorised to prescribe pharmaceutical-grade MDMA to patients with post-traumatic stress disorder. The move makes it only the second country, after Australia, to approve the use of the drug, which is the active ingredient in ecstasy. The BBC's Paul Moss.
4: For advocates of MDMA treatment, the advantages are clear. It's more effective than antidepressants, they say, and less addictive than other pharmaceutical drugs when given to people suffering from trauma.
2: And Britain's right-wing Reform UK party says it's investigating after two of its senior officials were filmed appearing to suggest ways of getting around electoral laws which ban foreign funding. The party denied any wrongdoing, but said its head of policy, James Orr, and Dan Jukes, a senior aide to the party leader Nigel Farage, would step down pending the investigation. I'm Jacob Evans at the BBC in London.
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5: Good morning, I'm Michelle Martin. Italy is being invaded by crabs. Invasive Atlantic blue crabs are eating the clams that used to sustain Italian fishermen, and Italians have little appetite for the invaders, so the government tried killing the crabs. That didn't work. Scientists deployed an octopus to hunt them. Jury's still out on that. Now fishermen are trying something different, selling the crabs to other countries that actually like blue crabs. Guess what? They're making millions. It's Morning Edition.
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1: You're listening to Morning Edition on WCMU. I'm your host, Tina Sawyer. Good morning. In mid-July, a man was found with severe injuries at a music festival in northern Michigan. The incident has since sparked outrage on social media. And WCMU's Emma George Griffin visited the rural area to find out how community members are coping with the tragedy. Before we dive into your reporting, what exactly happened here, Emma?
7: So on July 12th, a 37-year-old man named Lon Hartman, who is black, was found with severe lacerations to his neck at Blissfest Music Festival, which is in the northwest tip of the Mitt. Hartman is still in the hospital recovering. We still don't know what happened, but the Emmett County Sheriff's Office released a statement shortly after the incident occurred, saying they weren't sure if the wounds were self-inflicted or if they were caused by another person. People close to Hartman say they thought the injuries were a result of a hate crime, but police say they found no evidence that this was a targeted attack. I reached out to the sheriff's office, and they have not yet responded for comment. The festival has been around for 4 decades, and according to attendees, it's always been a safe, family-friendly, and peaceful place.
1: Yeah, and you spent a whole day in Emmett County. So what were people saying about the incident?
7: Well, you know, like you said, the situation blew up on social media. Facebook users have expressed their frustration with local police, saying it's too soon to dismiss the possibility of it being a targeted attack. People have also criticized the music festival and have even questioned if rural areas like Emmett County are safe for people of color. You know, when I was up there, almost no one was willing to go on record about the situation because it is such a sensitive topic on social media. Mm-hmm. But I got a few different types of responses. You know, some didn't even know that this happened. Some were at the festival and didn't find out until after the fact. But several people told me they were aware of the situation, but, you know, with few facts from the police, it's really confusing to them. And it's not something that people are talking about at lengths. Folks told me that it seemed like most discussions were actually happening on social media. And most people having the discussions were from Metro Detroit, where Lon Hartman is from.
1: And has BlissFest said anything in response to this whole incident?
7: Yeah, BlissFest sent me a statement saying they were focused on providing support for those affected by the incident and, you know, maintaining safety for future events and BlissFest music festivals in the future. But festival organizers didn't initially alert, you know, attendees about the situation until days later when they made a Facebook post. Many people had already seen posts regarding the situation online, and they were upset. They had to find out that way. And there was a lot of information to digest on social media when they did find out. Some Facebook users were accusing the sheriff's office of not doing their jobs, and some people were stating opinions regarding Hartman's injuries that, you know, could be confused as facts. So the truth surrounding the situation has become very murky. I spoke to Jennifer Dungy, a professor at MSU. She does research on how police and communities interact with each other. She told me that it is reasonable for folks to question how investigations like these are handled and to ask for accountability. You know, since 2020 and the outrage that followed the death of George Floyd, she says people have been more distrusting of police. But she also says that social media can be a hotbed for misinformation.
0: Two people can give very different facts, and sometimes the truth is somewhere in between. And so certainly there are negative to, you know, things just coming out in real time.
1: So where does the story go from here, Emma?
7: Well, you know, what happened is still very unclear, and it seems like it will be a while before the community and the family know what truly happened. Until then, Emmett County Sheriff's Office has encouraged people to only get their information from reliable sources, you know, like law enforcement. As for Lon Hartman, he is still hospitalized. I wasn't able to reach the family for further updates.
1: Yeah, tough subject. Well, thank you for your reporting on this, Emma. Thank you.
7: Thanks, Tina.
1: And we note the BlissFest Music Organization is a sponsor of WCMU. We report on them as we do with any other organization. This is Morning Edition on listener-supported WCMU, a service of Central Michigan University. I'm Tina Sawyer. Good morning.
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9: We couldn't afford a house in London in those days because we hadn't earned enough. We'd only just started Monty Python 2 years before, so we were only on BBC money.
8: 5 decades later, he says that shack has become a shacko. Eric Idle's new memoir, Saturday and Weekend Edition, from NPR News.
1: And you're invited to join us for Weekend Edition and some Monty Python fun this Saturday and Sunday from 8 until 10, right here on WCMU. And it's a Labor Day tradition up north, the Mackinac Bridge Walk on Monday morning. That means the bridge closes to traffic from 6:30 a.m. until noon on Monday. And if your weekend plans take you over the Straits, cross before 6:30 or after it reopens at noon. And expect some delays once traffic gets rolling again. Just a little friendly reminder from us here at WCMU. Lower Michigan could see some patchy morning fog this morning. Otherwise, cloudy skies. And there is a chance of showers and thunderstorms throughout the day. Becoming mostly sunny in the UP today. Highs in the mid-70s to low 80s and 25 Celsius. It is 68 in Mount Pleasant right now, 66 in Petoskey. And it's time for Marketplace Morning Report at 6:51.
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10: From Marketplace in Washington, I'm Kimberly Adams. We'll get the jobs report for August later this morning, a snapshot of which sectors of the economy are gaining and losing jobs, and how many people are out looking for work, ideally well-paying work, above the minimum wage. The federal minimum wage hasn't moved from $7.25 an hour since 1993, although it is higher in many states and localities. But some employers still violate minimum wage laws and underpay their workers. Researchers at the Federal Reserve Bank of Cleveland recently found that this is a growing problem, as Marketplace's Nancy Marshall-Genzer reports.
12: Today, Yoo-Ha Kim is a research analyst at the Cleveland Fed. But as a teenager, he worked as a pizza delivery driver in Indiana.
13: And there were some like really slow days where I was thinking to myself, am I at least earning like minimum wage right now?
12: Kim is 23 now, and he's still wondering if he was shortchanged. He decided to do some research on minimum wage violations, co-authoring a new report from the Cleveland Fed that finds in the 10 most populous states, a record 5% of workers legally entitled to the minimum wage were actually paid below that last year. Kim says that may not sound like much, but
13: we're talking roughly 5 to 6 million workers.
12: Kim says underpayment is most common in hotels, grocery stores, and restaurants, or for people providing personal services like house cleaners or caregivers. Jen Round is with the Workplace Justice Lab at Northwestern University. She says underpayment can be a problem at businesses that hire subcontractors.
14: They're going to try to undercut wages in order to provide the cheapest bid to win the contract.
12: The Cleveland Fed report says many states have limited staff to enforce their minimum wage laws, leaving workers to navigate the process of filing a complaint or a lawsuit on their own. I'm Nancy Marshall-Genzer for Marketplace.
10: Let's do the numbers. The FTSE in London is down less than 0.1%. Dow, S&P, and NASDAQ futures are mixed in the negative 0.1% to positive 0.5% range, with the Dow future down 51 points. The 10-year Treasury yield is down at 4.76%. The average price for a gallon of diesel fuel is now $5.85, according to AAA. That's the most expensive ever. The reason? The six-month U.S. war with Iran, and diesel is used by freight and delivery services, which drives up the cost for businesses and, down the line, consumers.
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10: One of the numbers we'll get in the jobs report later this morning is the labor force participation rate, which has been on the decline lately. More and more Americans have stopped working and are no longer looking for a job. Part of that is because of the demographic fact that the U.S. population is getting older, which means more people retiring. But it is also because of people leaving the workforce to take care of aging family members. Here's the next installment of our series, Clocked Out.
15: Hello, my name is Caroline, and I'm living currently in Washington, D.C. I was an interior design entrepreneur for about 30 years, but I got to a point that I sort of thought I felt dulled down, and I went to a career counselor, and she just said, the baby boomers are aging. I think you should go back and get your degree in gerontology. And I was like, what? And I just went and took to it. I was full steam ahead getting my master's degree. And my parents came to visit me. I was living in San Francisco at the time, where I had my business for 23 years. And COVID hit. They ended up being with me for 18 months, and I was doing all the work, all the groceries, all the cleaning, all the cooking, and then I would go to my study at 11 p.m. and start writing essays till 3 o'clock in the morning. So I didn't intentionally leave my work. I was really starting a second chapter of my work. My father passed away in San Francisco, and my mother wanted to come back to D.C., and they had a beautiful row house. So I moved with my mom to live with her and asked if we did this, if I could remodel the house. It ended up being the biggest remodel I've ever done and probably the most successful because it was all for aging in place. So my mother currently lives in a lovely patio apartment, and I live on the upper two floors of the house, but I'm able to see her up and down every single day. Just recently, I've started putting myself out there again. I'm interested in getting back into work part-time because I miss my work. I do feel privileged to be with my mom. This is not what I had planned, but most of us don't have lives that we plan. Things happen to us along the way.
10: That was Caroline Day caring for her mom in Washington, D.C. 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Our executive producer is Nancy Fargali. Our digital team includes Antoinette Brock, Emily McCune, and Dylan Mietinen. Our engineers are Sam Keenan and David Schreck. And in Washington, I'm Kimberly Adams with the Marketplace Morning Report. 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
5: Good morning. Having lost in a lower court, the Trump administration appeals to the Supreme Court to limit mail-in ballots. How would its plan for the Postal Service disrupt voting that begins today? It's Morning Edition from NPR News. Ukrainian students start a new school year under a new wave of Russian attacks. I'm Michelle Martin.
20: And I'm Steve Inskeep. Russian missiles destroyed warehouses with millions of books over the summer. That leaves some students short of reading material. Also, the U.S. lost jobs in July. What will a report reveal about August? And Kenneth Branagh and Ryan Reynolds play two men on opposite sides of the Cold War. It's Friday, September 4th. This day in 1957, Ford introduced the car of the future, the Edsel. Its future was to get scrapped after 2 years. The news is next.
21: Live from NPR News in Washington, I'm Windsor Johnston. The Trump administration is moving to strip some colleges and universities of their tax-exempt status over diversity programs. The IRS says schools could soon face penalties for programs or scholarships aimed at Black, Latino, or first-generation students. NPR's Adrian Florido reports.
22: Well, the administration is arguing that these sorts of programs are racially discriminatory. Treasury Secretary Scott Bessent, who oversees the IRS, said in a statement that, quote, racial discrimination has no place in American education. This is a huge shift. Historically, the IRS has not penalized tax-exempt institutions for race-based programs or considered them discriminatory as long as these programs are trying to advance racial equity or address the effects of societal discrimination.
21: That's NPR's Adrian Florido reporting. Jurors in the murder trial of Lindsay Clancy are entering their seventh day of deliberations. The Massachusetts mother is accused of killing her three children in 2023. Priyanka Dayal McCluskey from member station WBUR reports it appears that one juror is a lone holdout.
2: Clancy's defense attorney, Kevin Reddington, argued unsuccessfully to have one member of the jury dismissed for, he says, not following the judge's instructions on the standard for a conviction. Judge William Sullivan called jurors into the courtroom for detailed instructions on the meaning of reasonable doubt. He's expected to address the holdout juror issue on Friday. Clancy admitted to killing her children, but her lawyer argues she's not criminally responsible because she was suffering from psychosis. Jurors returned to deliberations Friday morning. For NPR News, I'm Priyanka Dayal McCluskey.
21: Diesel prices have hit an all-time high. The national average is now $5.85 a gallon. NPR's Willa Rubin reports.
3: Much of our supply chain runs on diesel. 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

0: It hurts across the economy. And the price has been going up for several reasons. One, the Strait of Hormuz. Not much oil is getting through. Two, countries around the world have scaled back their exports of diesel. Three, jet fuel. The war drove up the price, so refiners made more of it, and we got less diesel. Finally, reason four, Ukraine has been firing at Russian refineries, taking many offline. It all adds up to a perfect storm, which could spill over into the price of food, the price of heating oil, and much of what gets shipped, which could mean an expensive few months to come. Willa Rubin, NPR News.
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2: I'm Tina Sawyer with WCMU News. Good morning. The U.S. Supreme Court has blocked an effort to get a proposed Michigan constitutional amendment on the state's November ballot. Now, the measure would require proof of citizenship to register to vote and photo ID to have a vote counted. A state elections board deadlocked on whether the Americans for Citizens Voting Michigan campaign turned in enough valid petition signatures to get the question before voters. The campaign had asked the U.S. Supreme Court to put the proposal on the ballot after the Michigan Supreme Court didn't rule by a requested deadline. Now, the Michigan Supreme Court could decide the measure's fate. Time is limited, as there is a 5 p.m. deadline tonight to finalize that ballot. Michigan is joining a multi-state lawsuit over a new federal policy against federal Medicaid reimbursements covering gender-affirming care for minors. Colin Jackson has more.
3: The new rule applies to how states use money from Medicaid and the Children's Health Insurance Program, or CHIP. In explaining the rule change, the federal government highlights potential risks associated with care, like hormone therapy. It says, given the potential risks, it doesn't believe covering gender-affirming treatment would be in patients' best interest. But Michigan and the other states argue the federal health department can't unilaterally block states from using federal funds to cover medically necessary health care. They call the rule arbitrary and capricious. I'm Colin Jackson.
2: Consumers Energy is increasing its production of renewable power in line with Michigan's goal of producing only clean energy by 2040. Now, the company released a new energy strategy plan Thursday, saying they will produce more natural gas, solar, and wind energy. Consumers says the plan will also save ratepayers money. Two facilities in Bay and Genesee County will be repurposed with modernized natural gas and solar production, which Consumers says will create hundreds of jobs. And we note Consumers Energy is a financial supporter of WCMU. We report on them as we do with any other organization. And AAA says drivers should expect heavy traffic this Labor Day weekend. Travel is likely to increase compared to last year, even as the cost of travel has risen in Michigan. The Auto Club is encouraging travelers to prepare accordingly, recommending drivers inspect their vehicles, pack an emergency kit before hitting the road. Last year, AAA responded to over 400,000 calls for roadside assistance nationwide over Labor Day weekend. Common service reasons include flat tires, towing services, and battery issues. Unleaded gas is currently averaging $4 per gallon in Michigan. Last year on Labor Day, the average was just over $3. And we could see some wetness on your travels this morning anyway. Lower Michigan could see some patchy morning fog as well, but cloudy with a chance of showers and thunderstorms throughout the day today. Although the UP, you'd become mostly sunny throughout most of the day. Highs in the mid-70s to low 80s and 25 Celsius. Partly cloudy tonight and a chance of late night showers or thunderstorms for lower Michigan. Patchy fog could develop overnight there as well, with lows in the upper 50s to low 60s and 14 Celsius. 70 in Mount Pleasant right now, 66 in Oscoda, 61 on Mackinac Island.
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5: It's Morning Edition from NPR News. I'm Steve Inskeep.
6: And I'm Michelle Martin. Good morning. The Trump administration is back at the Supreme Court to push for restrictions to mail-in voting.
5: The administration wants the Postal Service to check mail-in ballots instead of just delivering them. Lower courts so far have blocked this effort, but the administration is still trying to apply it to the midterm election for which mail-in voting begins today.
6: NPR's Hansi Lo Wang is back to break this all down. Good morning, Hansi.
7: Good morning, Michelle.
6: So this all goes back to an executive order that President Trump signed in March. But didn't the Supreme Court already rule on that order?
7: Yes, they did just last week, but that ruling was on a procedural question about one of the lawsuits over Trump's order. And now the administration is back to ask the Supreme Court to weigh in on the

0: This is NPR News.
1: And you're listening to Morning Edition on WCMU, where we connect you with the news and culture, conversations, all of it shaping our world. I'm Tina Sawyer, happy to have you along on this Friday. It is Labor Day weekend, officially, I'm calling it. And it's the 4th of September. Today is College Colors Day, so if you want to do that, you can do that. It's also Bring Your Manners to Work Day. Oh, who does that? It's no fun. It's also National Doodle Day, just to let you know. A look ahead as we approach the Labor Day weekend. The U.S. labor market will provide an update on how many jobs were added. August projections show a bit of improvement. That coming up in 15 minutes right here on Morning Edition.
2: Spain's national women's soccer team has agreed to subsidize egg freezing for athletes who postpone pregnancy to keep playing. Some have praised the move, but others say the pressure on women to choose between career and children is the bigger problem. That's next time on The World.
1: 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Well, Lower Michigan could see some patchy morning fog. Just a little heads up if you're taking your commute early for the weekend. Otherwise, cloudy and a chance of showers and thunderstorms throughout the day in Lower Michigan. Now in the UP, you're going to become mostly sunny today. Highs in the mid-70s to low 80s and 25 Celsius. Partly cloudy tonight with a chance of late-night showers or thunderstorms for Lower Michigan. Patchy fog could also develop overnight, otherwise just partly cloudy, but lows in the upper 50s to low 60s and 14 Celsius. And for tomorrow, it sounds a little bit quieter and more palatable for our vacations. Becoming sunny tomorrow, highs in the mid to upper 70s and 25 Celsius in Ontario.
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1: And you're listening to Morning Edition on WCMU, where we connect you with the news, culture, and conversations that shape our world. I'm Tina Sawyer. Good morning. Well, after years of taking ferries to travel between Michigan's upper and lower peninsulas, a bridge that many engineers said would never work finally became a reality. As people prepare to walk the Mighty Mac this coming Labor Day, I'll take you on a journey back to 1958 to learn more about the dedication of the iconic Mackinac Bridge.
4: I was born in Michigan, and I wish and wish again.
1: One doesn't have to be born in Michigan to know about the Mackinac Bridge. Many tourists, as well as Michiganders, have been visiting the Mighty Mac since its official opening on November 1st, 1957. But I wanted to hear what it was like around the time that it opened, so I made a call to Central Michigan University's Clark Historical Library. I asked archivist Brian Whitledge if there was any audio documentation from the moment that the bridge opened. After a few days of searching, Whitledge said he could only find one compact disc that held a recording of a vinyl record, but with the bridge dedication presentation that took place 7 months after the 1957 opening, June 27th and 28th of 1958. The recorded event was produced by radio station WSOO out of Sault Ste. Marie, Michigan, and an unnamed narrator, an on-scene announcer, presumably both from WSOO, they lead the recorded presentation.
5: This is the moment of dedication of the Mackinac Bridge, a poem in steel and concrete, a web of steel uniting the two peninsulas of Michigan. This is a moment of dedication to the nation.
6: We are speaking to you from Mackinac City, the southern approach to the Mackinac Bridge, on the eve of the official dedication ceremonies of this mightiest of all bridges. The Mackinac Bridge stretches more than 5 miles across the Straits of Mackinac, And tonight, thousands of lights sparkle from the graceful beginning of the approaches to the main towers. Towers 552 feet above the water. Showers of fireworks, every color of the rainbow, like a million flash bulbs in technicolor, reveal the tremendous size of the Mackinac Bridge. Automobiles are slowly crossing the bridge, their headlights adding to this cascade of color. Thousands of cars are jammed on both approaches to the bridge, and thousands of others line the streets.
1: Then festivities continued into the next day, July 28th of 1958, as politicians and special speakers were on hand to dedicate the enormous span. One speaker was a man better known as the father of the Mackinac Bridge, Prentice M. Brown. Brown was the chairman of the Mackinac Bridge Authority at the time that led the effort to fund the bridge through revenue bonds instead of taxes. This made the construction of the bridge fiscally possible, and here he describes how special the structure is.
7: The graceful catenary of the sinewy cables are a delight to the eye as they mount from the deep-set foundation on the south, up and over the tall towers, across the wide channel, and on down again to this mass of concrete on which we now stand.
1: Michigan's governor in 1958 was G. Menin Williams. Williams also helped get the project funded and speaks on the importance of having a direct connection between two sides of the state.
8: At long last, after nearly 100 years of dreaming about a physical link between our two peninsulas, the Mackinac Bridge is a reality. Michigan is at last fully and literally one state.
1: Over 3,500 construction workers from American Bridge Division and Merritt Chapman and Scott Corporation were behind the on-site build of the Mackinac Bridge, five of them losing their lives, and over 7,500 workers from United States Steel. And Roger M. Blau from the United States Steel Company takes to the microphone next to showcase those men and women who created the large cables, towers, girders, and beams that pieced together Michigan's greatest connection.
9: Commendation of those many men who poured the metal and fabricated the members of this mighty bridge, those who drew the wire and spun the cable that secured this bridge over the straits, and those who supplied the skills and intrepidity that were necessary to erect this towering structure.
1: But the Mighty Mack would have never come to be without the daring engineer behind the design of the massive structure, Dr. David B. Steinman. Back in the 1950s, there were no computer-aided design programs. Engineers put pen to paper and relied on advanced math and physical modeling to put work in motion. And Steinman was one of the best, using those skills to design suspension bridges. Steinman can be heard here regarding how the Mackinac Bridge was his crowning achievement.
8: Today we are celebrating a dream come true. With the aid of divine providence, our dream of years has been fulfilled. In humility and reverence, we dedicate this work of faith, and with pride we behold what vision, courage, and determination have wrought.
1: And more speakers also commemorated the day, including one who read a letter from the United States President at the time, Dwight D. Eisenhower, and in it he describes the vision and labor of the Mackinac Bridge as a, quote, symbol of American character. This dedication ceremony, June 28th of 1958, was the final rivet in the project, the engineering world said, couldn't be accomplished and was proven otherwise. We now return to the recording from WSOO, where the narrator ends our journey to the dedication of what he says is one of the nation's greatest achievements.
5: This is the heroic saga of the Mackinac Bridge. Generations dreamed the crossing. Doubters shook their heads in scorn. Brave men vowed that they would build it. From their faith, the bridge was born. There it spans the miles of water, speeding millions on their way. Bridge of vision, hope, and courage. Portal to a brighter day.
6: The $100 million pride of Michigan, the Mackinac Bridge.
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11: Live from NPR News in Washington, I'm Dave Mattingly. The war between the U.S. and Iran is in its seventh month. Speaking at the White House yesterday, Vice President Vance said at this point he wouldn't call it a war, despite more airstrikes in the Middle East this week. Vance says it's up to Iran on when the conflict ends. This morning, AAA says the cost of diesel in the U.S. is at a record high. It's now averaging $5.85 a gallon. The Trump administration says construction will soon begin on a triumphal arch near Arlington National Cemetery. It was announced by Interior Secretary Doug Burgum despite ongoing lawsuits, as NPR's Emily Fang reports.
12: Three veterans and an architectural historian argue the 250-foot gilded arch would disrupt sightlines between the Lincoln Memorial and Arlington National Cemetery, and that the White House needs congressional approval for construction. Burgum wrote excavation work would begin in the next 2 weeks anyway. The arch is among several building projects the administration has championed in the Capitol, including a planned golf course that would limit the public's access to a public park along the Potomac River and possibly demolishing the Kennedy Center. A massive new White House ballroom is also facing a lawsuit, but as with the arch, the Trump administration appears intent to build it faster than the courts can reach a decision on its legality. Emily Fang, NPR News, Washington.
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1: I'm Tina Sawyer with WCMU News. Good morning. Michigan drivers should prepare for busy traffic this Labor Day weekend. WCMU's Minnie Bardenhagen has more.
13: Even though travel costs have risen, AAA expects an increase in travel this Labor Day weekend compared to last year. Last year, AAA responded to over 400,000 calls for roadside assistance nationwide over Labor Day weekend. Flat tires, towing services, and battery issues were common reasons. Adrian Woodland is a spokesperson for AAA. She says drivers should prepare.
14: Before you hit the roadway, that you do a pre-trip inspection of your vehicle, you'll want to look at things like your battery, your tires, your brakes, and your fluids. And also make sure to have emergency supplies.
13: This anticipated travel boost comes even though gas prices are higher on average in Michigan compared to this time last year. I'm Minnie Bardenhagen, WCMU News.
1: In Grand Rapids John Ball Zoo's Hugo the Pygmy Hippo is turning one. It's a major milestone for the endangered species in wildlife conservation. As Dee Morrison explains, zoo staff celebrated with pickle party.
15: John Ball Zoo spokesperson Kirsten Mann explains Hugo is an important representative for wildlife education. Pygmy hippos are an endangered species. Here, visitors learn why protecting wildlife and habitat matters.
16: There's less than 2,500 pygmy hippos left in the wild, so they're really important. They're important for the ecosystem. They're a keystone species, making sure the waterways are healthy.
15: Zoo visitors are invited to celebrate Hugo's milestone one-year birthday.
17: Happy birthday to you.
15: Visitors can watch Hugo play with his new toy, nibble a cucumber cake, and chase vegetables floating in his pond. Separated from his father, Jahari, for safety reasons, Hugo will remain with his mother, Penelope, until he's about 3 years old. I'm Dee Morrison.
1: Aw, pickle party. Cute little Hugo. You're listening to Morning Edition on WCMU. Lower Michigan could see some patchy fog this morning, so just a heads up on that. Otherwise cloudy and a chance of showers and thunderstorms throughout the day. But the UP, you're the lucky ducks. Mostly sunny today. but you could see a little rain this morning. Just saying. Highs in the mid-70s to low 80s today and 25 Celsius. 70 in Mount Pleasant right now, 61 in Alpena at 7:34.
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18: It's Morning Edition from NPR News. I'm Steve Inskeep.
19: And I'm Michelle Martin. Good morning. For the last week, Ukrainians in and around the country's capital, Kyiv, have been living through constant air raid sirens. Russia is sending wave after wave of jet-powered drones that are hitting warehouses, factories, and apartment buildings every day. NPR's Joanna Kakissis is in Kyiv, and she's going to tell us more about what it's like there. Good morning, Joanna.
20: Good morning, Michelle.
19: So just tell us what it's like.
20: Well, so I just got back to Kyiv after some time off, and, you know, I'm rattled by hearing air raid sirens and alerts like all the time, not just at night, which is what we're used to. Your stress level just shoots through the roof knowing that, like, you know, swarms of these jet-powered drones are constantly headed your way. And, you know, Michelle, this has been happening here for 8 days. And in just the last day alone, more than a dozen people have been injured. Russia struck an apartment building in Kyiv and also a Coca-Cola production site in a Kyiv suburb. Ukrainian President Volodymyr Zelensky brought up the Coca-Cola plant in his evening video address.
21: Вже Coca-Cola, у них такий ворог, що вони його спалюють своїми шахедами.
20: He said the Kremlin considers Coca-Cola an enemy and that the strike on an American company is a signal. Now, Zelensky has been trying to turn the Trump administration's attention back to Ukraine, knowing the White House is occupied by the U.S. war on Iran.
19: What are you hearing from Ukrainians?
20: Well, you know, many are already aware that Ukraine is short on air defense weapons that shoot down Russian missiles. The jet-powered drones Russia is now launching are just as fast as some missiles. In a village near the Coca-Cola plant, we spoke to Oksana Semenyuk. She's 42 and a food scientist. And she said she was jolted by this daytime explosion at the plant and that Russia's jet-powered drones make her feel much more vulnerable.
22: Вони низько йдуть, і їх дуже багато може бути.
20: Now, she's saying the drones fly low, and there are so many of them. She sees around 40 of them a day, and she has no idea where they're going to hit.
19: And just as here in the U.S., the school year just started there. How are students coping?
20: Yeah. Well, you know, some students are short of some textbooks. Ukraine's Ministry of Culture says attacks on warehouses this summer have destroyed millions of Ukrainian books, school books among them. And many students also had this terrifying first week at school, like 14-year-old Victoria Skulovatova. On Wednesday, she and other students suddenly had to scramble into a shelter at a neighboring university, and a few minutes later, that university was hit.
23: The jet drones like flew right above us. We heard the windows break, the light fell there. Like, I got really scared. When we went out, when all clear signal was, the cars that were near the building, they were all covered in this black powder, and I could also smell some really disgusting smell of something burning.
20: And now Victoria, like most students in Kyiv, are attending classes online from home.
19: And how is Ukraine's government and military responding?
20: Well, Ukrainian drones continue to hit energy and logistics sites in Russia. Now, Ukraine has been launching them all year in an attempt to weaken Russia's ability to wage war. Zelensky also warned airlines earlier this week that Ukrainian drones will fill Russian airspace. But he also hinted that there is diplomacy ahead. He said President Trump's envoys, who are Jared Kushner and Steve Witkoff, could be heading to Kyiv in the coming days, and this could mean restarting peace talks.
19: That is NPR's Joanna Kakissis in Kyiv. Joanna, hope you'll stay safe. Thank you.
20: Thank you so much, Michelle.
18: As we approach Labor Day weekend, we're standing by for an update on the U.S. labor market. We find out this morning how many jobs the United States added or lost in August, also how fast wages are growing and the unemployment rate and other things. And NPR's Scott Horsley will be here to help us talk through it. Scott, good morning.
24: Good morning, Steve.
18: I'll just remind people the July jobs report was not good so far as the numbers went. What about August?
24: Well, forecasters expect at least a little bit of an improvement. As you say, the July report showed a net loss of 23,000 jobs for the month. Most forecasters think that was probably a little too gloomy, and we could see some upward revisions today. Projections are that employers added jobs in August, maybe not a whole lot, but at least some. You know, the job market's kind of been treading water for months now, with neither a whole lot of hiring nor a whole lot of layoffs, just keeping its head above water. A year ago at this time, Federal Reserve Governor Chris Waller was really nervous about the job market. He was pretty outspoken in calling for the central bank to lower interest rates to prop the job market up. Today, Waller's feeling better about the employment outlook. He spoke at a Reuters news agency event yesterday and said he thinks the job market has stabilized.
0: Job creation, though a bit volatile, is close to and probably a bit above estimates of what it takes to keep pace with the slow growth in the labor force.
24: Then the labor force is growing slowly, even shrinking some months, because a lot of baby boomers are retiring. There aren't enough young workers to replace them. And also because, of course, the Trump administration has pretty much put the brakes on immigration.
18: Okay, so this person who's part of the Federal Reserve is not talking about further cuts in interest rates?
24: No, he's not. President Trump is still calling for rate cuts, but there doesn't seem to be much chance of that. You know, inflation is still high. Just today, the price of diesel fuel hit at a record high, $5.85 a gallon.
18: Yeah,
24: it jumped
18: that.
24: Almost 7 cents overnight. So the question for the central bank is whether to raise interest rates at the next meeting in a couple weeks or just hold them steady where they are. And right now, investors think that's basically a coin flip between those options. Fed Chairman Kevin Warsh said last week at Jackson Hole, interest rates don't seem to be doing much right now to cool the U.S. economy. Big tech companies are able to borrow a ton of money to build out their data centers. That's goosing the stock market. But, you know, Waller says the interest rates you and I are facing when we try to borrow money may feel like more of a heavy lift.
0: There's a difference between financial conditions on Wall Street and financial conditions on Main Street. Mortgage rates are not low.
2: Right.
0: Auto loans are not, rates are not low. How Main Street of America is staring at, you know, credit spreads and all this other bond, corporate bond rates. What does that do for me? I mean, I don't get it.
24: Mortgage rates this week topped 6.7%, according to Freddie Mac. Clearly, that is a drag on the housing market. Construction hasn't completely ground to a halt. Construction companies added 22,000 jobs in July. But very few of those construction jobs are in home building. Most of the new construction jobs these days are non-residential, including the people building all those data centers.
18: Okay, that makes sense. So interest rates are frustratingly high, but the unemployment rate is still pretty low, isn't it?
24: It is, just 4.1% in July, but that's partly because more than 250,000 people dropped out of the workforce that month.
18: Ah.
24: And when people quit looking for work, they're not counted as unemployed. The other thing I'll be watching for today is what is happening to wages. In July, average wages were up 3.2% for the year. And unfortunately, that was not enough to keep up with the 3.4% jump in prices during those 12 months. When prices go up faster than paychecks, workers' wages don't stretch as far, and people feel like they're losing ground.
18: Yeah, feels like a pay cut, which might explain why a lot of people feel frustrated. Scott, thanks so much.
24: You're welcome.
18: That's NPR's Scott Horsley.

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1: On a Friday, this is WCMU and Morning Edition. I'm Tina Sawyer. Happy to have you along on this September 4th. It was on this day back in 1979 that Flint resident Jack LaPorte swam 4 miles across the chilly Straits of Mackinac between the upper and lower peninsulas in 3 hours. That's amazing. That happened on this day. Just to amaze your friends with that fun fact today. Taking a look ahead, scientists have mapped the neurons in a part of the brain of elephant nose fish, since we're talking about going underwater, and found that how it filters out electrical noise is more complex than they thought. We'll talk about that in about 15 minutes. Stay with us. 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
1: 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Lower Michigan could see some patchy morning fog and clouds and maybe some showers and thunderstorms throughout the day. Across the Straits, though, mostly sunny today. Highs in the mid-70s to low 80s and 25 Celsius. Right now it is 70 in Mount Pleasant, 68 in the Tri-Cities. Oscoda checking in at 68 and in Gaylord at 66. It's now 7:44.
0: Good morning, I'm Steve Inskeep. Scientists think a forest might have sounded like this in the Jurassic era. Researchers published this audio in the journal Proceedings of the National Academy of Sciences. They found insect wings in the fossil record and tried

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1: You're listening to Morning Edition on WCMU. Along with Steve Inskeep and Michelle Martin, I'm Tina Sawyer. Good morning. Consumers Energy says a new statewide energy supply strategy unveiled Thursday will create jobs and save ratepayers money. Under their new energy supply plan, consumers will generate more energy from natural gas, solar, and wind. Now, the plan, they say, will keep costs from rising faster than an inflation rate of 3%, and they plan on making upgrades to existing industrial sites such as in Genesee and Bay counties to produce natural gas and solar power. Chris Foltz is with Consumers, and he says the plan will help the region.
2: Now, that will bring jobs. It will bring tax base, and as we know, the tax base will also bring help to roads and schools and everything that those communities depend on.
1: The plan still needs approval from the Michigan Public Service Commission. We note Consumers Energy is a financial supporter of WCMU. We report on them as we do with any other organization. Once a year, people have the chance to start their Labor Day morning off with a walk on the Mackinac Bridge. And this Monday's annual walk starts at 7 a.m. Local business owner in St. Ignace recommends people get there early because parking gets hectic. Walkers have the choice to start on either side, but if they want to walk the entire thing, they need to be at the halfway mark by 10 a.m. Ashley Miller is with the Michigan State Police. She says it's a fun event for everyone as long as walkers stay on the paved path of the bridge.
3: There is a lot of people, so it's just really important that we're all kind to one another. We're following the rules of what times to start and what times you have to be at the center of the bridge, and just enjoy yourself.
1: Miller says there is no shuttle service and walkers are responsible for their own transportation. The bridge reopens to public traffic at noon on Monday. And for these stories, along with others, you can head over to our website, WCMU.org. Now, time for some Stardate with Billy Henry.
4: Stardate, September 4th. Little red dots might be like Tootsie Roll Pops. Colorful on the outside, dark on the inside. They may consist of a glowing cloud of gas and dust encircling a supermassive black hole. And they could be telling us about the birth of the first big black holes in the universe. Little red dots were first seen in 2022 by Webb Space Telescope. Since then, it's discovered hundreds of them. They're compact but extremely bright, and they're so far away that we see them when the universe was no more than about one-tenth of its current age. Astronomers have proposed several explanations for them. One is the idea of a black hole surrounded by gas and dust. A recent study looked at a dot that was behind a huge cluster of galaxies. The cluster's gravity magnified the view of the dot, making it easier to suss out its details. Its heart is a black hole about 50 million times the mass of the Sun. The surrounding cloud is no more than half that mass. As material in the cloud funnels inward, it gets hot, lighting up the rest of the cloud. The gas and dust absorb blue light, so we see only red. Astronomers have pondered the formation of early galaxies for decades. They've wondered whether the giant black holes in their hearts formed first, or if the galaxy came first and the black hole formed later. The new findings suggest that in at least some cases, the black hole came first, born at the heart of a little red dot. You can find out more about black holes in Stardate magazine. Details at stardate.org. For the McDonald Observatory, I'm Billy Henry.
1: And it's Morning Edition on WCMU, your home for news, culture, and stories that matter. I'm Tina Sawyer, happy to have you along on this Friday and our Labor Day weekend. Trump administration has said it will end the tax-exempt status for universities with programs that help racial minority students. That story's coming up in 15 minutes.
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1: 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Well, you could see some patchy morning fog, maybe a little cloud action, and maybe a shower or two for lower Michigan, maybe even a thunderstorm popping up throughout the day. Just heads up on it. Take the umbrella along. The UP could see some sunshine today, so they're the lucky ones. Highs in the mid-70s to low 80s and 25 Celsius. Partly clouds tonight with a chance of late-night showers or thunderstorms for lower Michigan. Patchy fog again could develop, but otherwise just partly cloudy. Lows in the upper 50s to low 60s in 14. And a beautiful Saturday for the middle of our Labor Day weekend. Becoming sunny Saturday. Highs in the mid to upper 70s, 25 Celsius in Ontario. Right now, a warm start to our Friday, 70 in Mount Pleasant, 70 in Traverse City, 63 in Petoskey. It's 7:51.
7: It's Morning Edition from NPR News. I'm Steve Inskeep.
8: And I'm Michelle Martin. Good morning. Long before she died Wednesday at the age of 92, Gloria Steinem had become the face of second-wave feminism. A journalist as well as an activist, she helped launch Ms. Magazine in 1971, which helped millions of women see themselves in that movement. Letty Cotton Pogrebin co-founded Ms. alongside Steinem. I spoke with her just a few hours after Steinem's death was announced, and she told me about how they met at a Washington hotel as the idea for Ms. was taking shape.
9: I was a baby feminist, and she was an icon even then. And so by the time I met Gloria, I knew all about her. I'd read everything she wrote. So I met her at the founding conference of the National Women's Political Caucus. I was down there with Betty Friedan, and she asked me to cover a bunch of the workshops and then give her my notes so she could write her closing speech. And I went into one of those rooms to work on it on my little legal-sized pad. And there was Gloria sitting there. She was writing on her little yellow pad. And I said, oh, I'm so sorry. I'm sorry to disturb you. And she said, no, no, come in. I'm Gloria Steinem. And I'm like, yes, you know, yes, I do know you. And I'm Letty Pogrebin. You know, I've read everything you wrote, and thank you. And I'll just let you, you know, work here and I'll find another room. She said, no, no, come in and we'll work on it together. And we just talked into the night, 2-3 o'clock in the morning. And by the end of it, she said, you know, I'm working with a few other women to start a magazine. I'd like you to join us. Just from that, I had a column in the Ladies Home Journal, and I had just published a book called How to Make It in a Man's World, which was not a feminist book. It was kind of how to adjust to a man's world. And here I was with a woman who said, wait a second, it shouldn't be a man's world. We're going to fight it. We're going to change it.
8: Wow.
9: And I was on board.
8: So let me just play a little bit from an interview that Linda Wertheimer did with her in 1972 when she was talking to her about the debut of Ms. Magazine. So this is what she said about the alternative that Ms. was offering to what was on newsstands for women at the time.
10: It's all beautiful and glossy and sweetness and light, and all the stories turn out well and so on. And that's a function. You know, that's like going to movies on a Saturday afternoon. But it doesn't help you when you come out of the movie. It doesn't help you to change your life. And it's not really allowing women to tell the truth about their daily experiences.
8: What was the truth that this magazine was allowing women to express?
9: Well, the women's magazines at that time were telling women how to please their husbands, you know. They were like Cosmo, but they were also a kind of decorous version for the housewife. Cosmo was for the single girl, in quotes. But they were, you know, 40 ways to make hamburger, and they were how to decorate your porch. They were not about what it was like to be a victim of incest. And let me tell you that in the bags of mail that we got when Ms. first was published, I would say a full 20% of the mail was about women having survived incest.
8: Wow.
9: So there were lives that were in the shadows. And suddenly, we were doing stories on incest. We were doing stories on what it's like to be a, quote, welfare mother. And suddenly, you know, there was a women's movement, and we were there in glossy form.
8: We are in a moment now where many of the things that you and she fought so hard for, like reproductive rights, for example, the advancement of women in all spheres of society, is being threatened. Did she feel, what's the word here, like she'd failed?
9: No, I used to have that conversation with her because I was so depressed. And she was not ever depressed. She would always refocus me on what young women were doing. She would talk about the last campus she spoke on, how there's this group doing that. Women are still doing that, Letty, she said. Like, look at abortion. Abortion is now seen all over the country as healthcare. There was not an I in her life. There was a we. It was always we. And she was always nudging somebody else in front of the camera.
8: Before we let you go, I know she was your friend as well as a colleague. How are you going to remember her?
9: I am going to remember her every day or every time I do anything that is in her footsteps. She's my template for a person of conscience, for a person so true to herself, for somebody with no ego. No ego whatsoever. I really would like to grow up and be Gloria. I'm 87. But in 55 years of knowing her, she's been my template for how to be a real human being.
8: That's Letty Cotton Pogrebin. She co-founded Ms. Magazine alongside Gloria Steinem, who died Wednesday at the age of 92. Letty Cotton Pogrebin, thank you so much for your time.
9: Thank you, Michelle.
7: Wow, Michelle, so many lines that just wrote down. She was not ever depressed. Focus on the young. No I, only we. This is beautiful.
8: Yes, it's beautiful.
7: We go on. Here's another story. Scientists have figured out how fish think, in particular how they focus, NPR's Ping Huang reports.
11: The elephant-nosed fish is native to muddy rivers in West and Central Africa. It's the champion of electrosensing, sending and receiving electrical signals as it swims around. Here's Nathaniel Sautel at Columbia University's Zuckerman Institute.
12: If you want to study basketball, you study Steph Curry. You don't study yourself.
11: And this Steph Curry of fish has to filter out its own signals so it can focus on its prey. Sautel says they do that a lot like humans do.
12: So it's doing this very crisp and beautiful prediction process.
11: As the fish sends out an electrical pulse, its brain forms a picture of what to expect.
12: It subtracts that prediction from what actually comes in, and then the leftover is the unexpected new thing that the brain should care about.
11: How that works on the level of neurons and electrical signals has taken years to figure out. Sautel and his colleagues sliced up part of a fish brain to make a detailed map of how all the cells are wired together. Then they added information from probes and computer modeling to explain how the cells work together to cancel out the noise. Leonard Mailer is a neuroscientist at the University of Ottawa, not involved in this research.
13: They worked it all out, and there's probably only five people in the world that can follow the whole argument.
11: Mailer, who also works on fish brains, peer-reviewed the paper for the journal Nature. He says it provides a blueprint for studying more complicated systems.
13: If you start off with a human brain, you're immediately lost. So you need ideas from simpler systems.
11: While fish look different from us, the neurons, signals, and building blocks of our brains are quite the same. Ping Huang, NPR News.
7: It's Morning Edition from NPR News. I'm Steve Inskeep.
8: And I'm Michelle Martin.
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1: 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We have 8 transmitters covering more than 46 counties across central and northern Michigan. 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
18: Good morning. The Trump administration doesn't want anybody to address the effects of racial discrimination. The IRS is threatening to revoke the tax-exempt status of private schools and universities with diversity programs. It's Morning Edition from NPR News. The Department of Justice is prosecuting an immigration officer accusing him of lying about being attacked by a man he shot. I'm Steve Inske.
8: And I'm Michelle Martin. The shooting happened during the surge of immigration enforcement in Minnesota earlier this year. Also, the Trump administration says it's going ahead with work on the president's giant arch without waiting for approval. And President Trump turned to maximum economic pressure against Iran in his first term. How do his latest sanctions compare? It is Friday, September 4th, the birthday of the Queen. Queen B, that is. Beyonce turns 45 today. News is next.
11: Live from NPR News in Washington, I'm Windsor Johnston. Search teams in Nepal say they rescued two hydropower workers 9 days after a glacier collapse triggered deadly flash flooding near the border with Tibet. NPR's Dia Hadid reports more than 1,200 people have died in the floods.
19: Video shared by Nepal's military showed five men in high vis amid a moonscape of mud and debris. They heave and pull out one man from the Trishuli 3A hydropower project. The Associated Press reports that more than 100 people are believed trapped inside that project alone. Rescuers believe hundreds of power plant workers likely sheltered in tunnels and turbine rooms during the devastating floods. But the plants were hard to locate after the floods caused the river to shift and the tunnels are packed with mud and boulders. One rescuer tells NPR that finding these men alive gives them hope that others might still be out there. Dia Hadid, NPR News.
11: The Trump administration is again asking the Supreme Court to allow new restrictions on mail-in ballots before the November midterms. A federal judge in Massachusetts has temporarily blocked the rules which would require states to turn over voter lists and use federally approved ballot envelopes. David Becker is the executive director of the Center for Election Innovation and Research, a nonpartisan organization that focuses on election administration.
20: I think it's almost certain that there are not five justices on the Supreme Court who are ready to own the chaos that would result from implementing a radical change in process implemented from Washington at this late date. Even election officials in deeply red states are opposed to this.
11: The Supreme Court has given challengers until Tuesday to respond to the administration's emergency request. The legal fight comes as states begin sending out mail ballots, with North Carolina starting today. Mortgage rates are at their highest level since July last year. NPR's Stephen Bisaha reports concerns over government debt are driving up the cost of home ownership.
21: According to Freddie Mac, the average 30-year mortgage is just over 6.7%. That means monthly payments for a typical new mortgage are well more than $100 more expensive than before the start of the U.S. war against Iran. NerdWallet housing expert Kate Wood says renewed fighting in the war is one reason for rising rates.
22: Every time things escalate, fears around inflation go up, oil prices tend to go up, bond yields start going up, mortgage rates start going up.
21: And another indirect factor affecting mortgages, borrowing costs are going up as investors price in a possible interest

0: possible interest rate hike this month from the Federal Reserve. Stephen Bisaha, NPR News.
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2: I'm Tina Sawyer with WCMU News. Good morning. Michigan is joining a multi-state lawsuit over a new federal policy against federal Medicaid reimbursements covering gender-affirming care for minors. Colin Jackson has more.
3: The new rule applies to how states use money from Medicaid and the Children's Health Insurance Program, or CHIP. In explaining the rule change, the federal government highlights potential risks associated with care, like hormone therapy. It says, given the potential risks, it doesn't believe covering gender-affirming treatment would be in patients' best interest. But Michigan and the other states argue the federal health department can't unilaterally block states from using federal funds to cover medically necessary health care. They call the rule arbitrary and capricious. I'm Colin Jackson.
2: Consumers Energy announced a new plan Thursday. They say it will lower costs for customers and focus on producing more natural gas, solar, and wind energy. Now, the plan will repurpose two retiring facilities in Bay and Genesee counties with modern natural gas and solar technology. Chris Foltz is with Consumers Energy. He says the company is working to align with the state's green energy goals.
4: We already had aggressive renewable energy targets, but we have increased those to comply with Michigan's energy law. So that establishes targets. So we have increased the amount of renewable energy that we'll be deploying.
2: Consumers say their plan will keep energy costs from rising faster than a 3% rate of inflation. And the plan still needs to be approved by the Michigan Public Service Commission. We note Consumers Energy is a financial supporter of WCMU, and we report on them as we do with any other organization. AAA says Labor Day weekend travel expected to increase this year compared to last year. Now, the trend comes as the cost of travel is rising in Michigan. Last year, AAA responded to over 400,000 calls for roadside assistance nationwide on Labor Day. Adrienne Woodland is a spokesperson for the Auto Club. She says drivers should prepare by doing a pre-trip vehicle inspection, and drivers should also pack an emergency kit.
5: Focus on the task of driving, put down any distractions, watch your speed, prepare for heavy traffic, even maybe consider having an alternate route in case of closures or things like that.
2: Gas prices for regular fuel are currently averaging $4 per gallon across Michigan, and this time last year, gas prices averaged just over $3. Lower Michigan could be seeing some patchy morning fog on the commutes today, otherwise cloudy. And a chance of showers and thunderstorms throughout the day as well. Now, in the UP, a different story. We got some sunshine for you. Highs in the mid-70s to low 80s today statewide, and 25 Celsius for our Canadian friends. Partly cloudy tonight. There is a chance of some late-night showers or thunderstorms for lower Michigan. Patchy fog also could develop overnight, and dipping to the upper 50s to low 60s, 14 Celsius. The good news, we warm up a little bit on Saturday, becoming sunny, and highs in the mid to upper 70s and 25 Celsius, so quite comfortable. 70 in Mount Pleasant right now, 68 in the Tri-Cities, 63 in Petoskey, and 63 in Alpena.
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7: It's Morning Edition from NPR News. I'm Michelle Martin.
8: And I'm Steve Inskeep. Good Friday morning to you. We report this morning on a plan by the Internal Revenue Service. The Trump administration wants to revoke the tax-exempt status of certain private schools and universities. They would lose that status if they persist in diversity initiatives. Wesleyan University is one institution that says it values diversity, and we hear from its president after this.
7: NPR's Adrian Florido covers race, and he's covering this story. Good morning.
9: Good morning, Michelle.
7: What kinds of schools would be affected by this?
9: Well, any private school, elementary, high schools, universities, trade schools, with any kind of program designed to benefit students on the basis of their race. A lot of schools have programs to support Black or Latino students, for example, who may be the first in their families to go to college. Some schools have scholarships or other initiatives that are aimed at promoting a more diverse student body. And the IRS is saying it's going to penalize schools for these types of programs by revoking their tax-exempt status starting next spring.
7: And why is the administration saying it wants to do this?
9: Well, the administration is arguing that these sorts of programs are racially discriminatory. Treasury Secretary Scott Bessent, who oversees the IRS, said in a statement that, quote, racial discrimination has no place

0: This is NPR News.
1: And Morning Edition is on listener-supported WCMU. Good Friday morning to you. I'm Tina Sawyer. Happy to have you with us as we kick off the Labor Day weekend together. One woman shares why caring for her parents forced her to leave the workforce. Hear why she now wants to go back to work. And that's on the Marketplace Morning Report in about 15 minutes. Let's find out what's happening with the BBC.
2: Good morning, I'm Laura Kane at the BBC. Britain's right-wing Reform UK party, led by Nigel Farage, says it's investigating after two of its senior officials were filmed appearing to suggest ways of getting around electoral laws which ban foreign funding. The party denied any wrongdoing but said the two men, James Orr and Dan Jukes, would step down. The BBC's Chris Mason.
3: In James Orr, you have someone whose title was head of policy, and Dan Jukes has been a central figure, incredibly close to Nigel Farage for years. He's the person folk like me would ring up when you're wanting to arrange an interview or find out what Mr. Farage is up to, etc., etc. Absolutely central figures.
2: France is to give more than $1 billion in aid to farmers suffering from plummeting crop production due to this year's record-breaking high temperatures. But the country's main farmers' union has warned that losses caused by the hot weather will exceed $10 billion. And New Zealand is to allow people suffering from post-traumatic stress disorder to be treated with MDMA, the active ingredient in the drug known as ecstasy. Here's Paul Moss.
4: This is just part of a wider acceptance that drugs known for recreational use can help people suffering from conditions like alcoholism and depression. The approach still faces widespread political opposition, but New Zealand's Deputy Prime Minister said MDMA therapy treated a condition which ruins lives.
2: I'm Rory Kane at the BBC in London.
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5: Good morning, I'm Michelle Martin. Italy is being invaded by crabs. Invasive Atlantic blue crabs are eating the clams that used to sustain Italian fishermen, and Italians have little appetite for the invaders, so the government tried killing the crabs. That didn't work. Scientists deployed an octopus to hunt them. Jury's still out on that. Now fishermen are trying something different, selling the crabs to other countries that actually like blue crabs. Guess what? They're making millions. It's Morning Edition.
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1: You're listening to Morning Edition on WCMU. I'm your host, Tina Sawyer. Good morning. In mid-July, a man was found with severe injuries at a music festival in northern Michigan. The incident has since sparked outrage on social media. And WCMU's Emma George Griffin visited the rural area to find out how community members are coping with the tragedy. Before we dive into your reporting, what exactly happened here, Emma?
7: So on July 12th, a 37-year-old man named Lon Hartman, who is Black, was found with severe lacerations to his neck at Blissfest Music Festival, which is in the northwest tip of the Mitt. Hartman is still in the hospital recovering. We still don't know what happened, but the Emmett County Sheriff's Office released a statement shortly after the incident occurred saying they weren't sure if the wounds were self-inflicted or if they were caused by another person. People close to Hartman say they thought the injuries were a result of a hate crime, but police say they found no evidence that this was a targeted attack. I reached out to the sheriff's office, and they have not yet responded for comment. The festival has been around for 4 decades, and according to attendees, it's always been a safe, family-friendly, and peaceful place.
1: Yeah, and you spent a whole day in Emmett County. So what were people saying about the incident?
7: Well, you know, like you said, the situation blew up on social media. Facebook users have expressed their frustration with local police, saying it's too soon to dismiss the possibility of it being a targeted attack. People have also criticized the music festival and have even questioned if rural areas like Emmett County are safe for people of color. you know, when I was up there, almost no one was willing to go on record about the situation because it is such a sensitive topic on social media. Mm-hmm. But I got a few different types of responses. You know, some didn't even know that this happened. Some were at the festival and didn't find out until after the fact. But several people told me they were aware of the situation, but, you know, with few facts from the police, it's really confusing to them. And it's not something that people are talking about at lengths. Folks told me that it seemed like most discussions were actually happening on social media. And most people having the discussions were from Metro Detroit, where Lon Hartman is from.
8: And has BlizzFest said anything in response to this whole incident?
7: Yeah, BlizzFest sent me a statement saying they were focused on providing support for those affected by the incident and, you know, maintaining safety for future events and BlizzFest music festivals in the future. But festival organizers didn't initially alert, you know, attendees about the situation until days later when they made a Facebook post. Many people had already seen posts regarding the situation online, and they were upset. They had to find out that way. And there was a lot of information to digest on social media when they did find out. Some Facebook users were accusing the sheriff's office of not doing their jobs, and some people were stating opinions regarding Hartman's injuries that, you know, could be confused as facts. So the truth surrounding the situation has become very murky. I spoke to Jennifer Dungy, a professor at MSU. She does research on how police and communities interact with each other. She told me that it is reasonable for folks to question how investigations like these are handled and to ask for accountability. You know, since 2020 and the outrage that followed the death of George Floyd, she says people have been more distrusting of police. But she also says that social media can be a hotbed for misinformation.
9: Two people can give very different facts, and sometimes the truth is somewhere in between. And so certainly there are negatives to, you know, things just coming out in real time.
8: So where does the story go from here, Emma?
7: Well, you know, what happened is still very unclear, and it seems like it will be a while before the community and the family know what truly happened. Until then, Emmett County Sheriff's Office has encouraged people to only get their information from reliable sources, you know, like law enforcement. As for Lon Hartman, he is still hospitalized. I wasn't able to reach the family for further updates.
8: Yeah, tough subject. Well, thank you for your reporting on this, Emma. Thank you.
7: Thanks, Tina.
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8: 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And we could see still some patchy morning fog hanging on this morning, otherwise cloudy today. There is a chance of showers and thunderstorms throughout the day. UP is going to be a little bit brighter than the lower peninsula, but mostly sunny there. Highs in the mid-70s to low 80s today and 25 Celsius. Tonight, partly cloudy with a chance of late-night showers or thunderstorms for lower Michigan. Patchy fog could develop as well. Other than that, partly cloudy. Lows in the upper 50s to low 60s and 14. The good news, everybody's going to be sunny tomorrow with highs in the mid to upper 70s and 25 Celsius in Canada. It's now 8:51, time for Marketplace Morning Report.
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13: From Marketplace in Washington, I'm Kimberly Adams. We just got the jobs report for August. It showed the U.S. economy added 162,000 jobs last month, way more than analysts expected. The unemployment rate stayed the same month over month. It's still 4.1%. To help me unpack these numbers, I'm joined now live by Julia Coronado, founder and president of Macro Policy Perspectives and a professor at the University of Texas, Austin. Good morning, Julia.
14: Good morning.
13: This is a much better report than analysts were expecting. What's behind the strength?
14: Well, actually, a lot of different things. We see strength in construction hiring, likely reflecting the data center boom. We see a pickup in manufacturing. And we also saw a rebound in government hiring, which was a spot of weakness last month. So it's a pretty broad-based picture of better-than-expected hiring.
13: We added jobs, but the unemployment rate stayed the same. Why is that?
14: Well, the good news there is that more people returned to the labor force to look for jobs. So, yes, we added a lot of jobs, but also we had more job searchers. And that's a sign that people actually think conditions are good enough to look around.
13: So what does this mean for potential Federal Reserve action at their next meeting?
14: Well, the debate has been whether to hike interest rates due to high inflation or to hold them steady. The labor market is telling them that things are solid and fine, and they could go ahead and address that higher inflation with higher interest rates this month.
13: Julia Coronado is founder and president of Macro Policy Perspectives. Thank you so much, Julia.
14: My pleasure.
13: Let's do the numbers. Dow, S&P, and NASDAQ futures are mixed on this news in the negative 0.2 to positive 0.2% range, with the Dow future down 146 points. The 10-year Treasury yield is up at 4.79%. And the average price for a gallon of diesel fuel is now $5.85, according to AAA. That's the most expensive ever. And the reason is, of course, the ongoing U.S. war with Iran. Diesel is used by freight and delivery services, which drives up the cost to businesses and eventually, down the line, consumers.
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13: In those jobs numbers we just got, the Bureau of Labor Statistics revealed that the labor force participation rate was up a bit in August compared to July, to 61.9%, but still down 0.5% since January. More and more Americans have stopped working and are no longer looking for a job. Part of that is because of the demographic fact that the U.S. population is getting older, which means more people retiring. But it's also because of people leaving the workforce to take care of aging family members. Here's the next installment of our series, Clocked Out.
16: Hello, my name is Caroline, and I'm living currently in Washington, D.C. I was an interior design entrepreneur for about 30 years, but I got to a point that I sort of thought I felt dulled down, and I went to a career counselor, and she just said, the baby boomers are aging. I think you should go back and get your degree in gerontology. And I was like, what? And I just went and took to it. I was full steam ahead getting my master's degree, and my parents came to visit me. I was living in San Francisco at the time, where I had my business for 23 years, and COVID hit. They ended up being with me for 18 months, and I was doing all the work, all the groceries, all the cleaning, all the cooking. And then I would go to my study at 11 p.m. and start writing essays till 3 o'clock in the morning. So I didn't intentionally leave my work. I was really starting a second chapter of my work. My father passed away in San Francisco, and my mother wanted to come back to D.C., and they had a beautiful row house. So I moved with my mom to live with her and asked if we did this, if I could remodel the house. It ended up being the biggest remodel I've ever done and probably the most successful because it was all for aging in place. So my mother currently lives in a lovely patio apartment, and I live on the upper two floors of the house, but I'm able to see her up and down every single day. Just recently, I've started putting myself out there again. I'm interested in getting back into work part-time because I miss my work. I do feel privileged to be with my mom. This is not what I had planned, but most of us don't have lives that we plan. Things happen to us along the way.
11: That was Caroline Day caring for her mom in Washington, D.C. You can hear more from this series and tell us about your story of leaving the labor force or getting back in at marketplace.org/clockedout. Our executive producer is Nancy Fargali. Our digital team includes Antoinette Brock, Emily McCune, and Dylan Miettinen. Our engineers are Sam Keenan and David Schreck. And in Washington, I'm Kimberly Adams with the Marketplace Morning Report. From APM, American Public Media.
17: 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Thank you so much.
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26: Welcome to NewsHour from the BBC World Service. I'm Gary O'Donoghue. Two people have been pulled alive from the hydropower tunnels in Nepal. Some welcome good news since the disaster more than a week ago. More than 1,200 people have died, but others may still be alive underground. Getting to them, though, is a huge engineering challenge.
27: In the history of the planet, we've never pulled this off before because the explosive power of what came down that valley mixed huge boulders with mud.
26: Germany's far-right AfD party looks set to dominate a state election in the east of the country this weekend. And the US has been promoting its new oil deal with Venezuela.
28: This is a game-changing deal. From a model where we had revenue going to Maduro and his cronies, now operated by private companies with the revenue going to Venezuelan people and lower gas prices.
26: That's all after the news.
29: BBC News with Danielle Jaworwiecka. Rescue crews in Nepal have freed two workers from a blocked hydropower tunnel 9 days after they were trapped by debris from flash floods that devastated an area on the border with Tibet. Rescue workers are still hoping to find more survivors further inside. Our China correspondent, Stephen McDonald, says the rescue efforts in Tibet are now focused more on helping those who've been displaced.
30: All of the information we're getting now from the People's Liberation Army is that they're testing water and food that the survivors are eating. They're putting up shelters. They're disinfecting areas. Something else they've done is to pull together, I think, around 800 different items of people's personal belongings. Now, they're thinking that these belongings can be attached to the missing.
29: At least 122 people are reported to have been killed in a new round of intense fighting between Saudi-backed government forces and Houthis in Yemen. The clashes erupted when the Houthis launched a ground assault on Thursday to try to take control of coastal territory bordering the Bab al-Mandeb Strait in the Red Sea. Here's our Global Affairs reporter, Sebastian Usher.
0: The contagion of the Iran war appears to have ended a long lull in the conflict in Yemen. The Iranian-backed Houthis have for several weeks been attacking Saudi Arabian ships carrying oil through the Bab al-Mandeb Strait, which the Saudis have been using as an alternative to the Strait of Hormuz. That has further inflamed tensions between the Saudis and the Houthis after they'd already started trading attacks again. This latest offensive by the Houthis has led to some of the fiercest fighting in Yemen for years, now in a battle for control of the Bab al-Mandeb waterway.
29: A court in the Philippines has ordered the arrest of the Vice President Sara Duterte. She's accused of making death threats against President Marcos, his wife, and a third person. Albert Morgade reports.
1: Ms. Duterte, the daughter of former President Rodrigo Duterte, denies making the alleged threat. But she is already facing a political trial in the Senate over the issue and now faces arrest too. She's likely to challenge the court order and may be able to avoid detention, but a guilty verdict in the Senate would see her removed from office and end her hopes of running for president. The feud between the Duterte and Marcos dynasties has intensified since Rodrigo Duterte was handed over to the International Criminal Court by the Marcos government to face trial.
29: Malaysia has declared a haze emergency in Sarawak state on Borneo after air pollution reached hazardous levels. The thick haze has largely been caused by forest fires on the Indonesian part of the island. You're listening to the latest world news from the BBC. The World Health Organization says a warehouse in the Kyiv region of Ukraine storing medical supplies has been hit in an overnight air attack. The WHO said it was the third such incident in 3 months and warned of a broader pattern of attacks on humanitarian facilities. The son of Sri Lanka's former president, Mahinda Rajapaksa, has been arrested in connection with a corruption investigation into the purchase of

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6: 3/4 of Americans believe in some form of paranormal activity.
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6: 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I'm Meghna Chakrabarty. 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
11: Live from NPR News in Washington, I'm Windsor Johnston. Tensions flared in court this morning as a deadlocked jury returned for a 7th day of deliberations in the Lindsey Clancy murder trial in Massachusetts. The stalemate led to a sharp exchange between Judge William Sullivan and defense attorney Kevin Reddington. Reddington asked the judge to dismiss one juror who the jury foreperson told the judge refuses to follow instructions on reasonable doubt. Judge Sullivan declined.
12: You did it yesterday. You did it soft. You didn't do it forcefully. And I'm asking you to do it forcefully.
13: What do you want me to do?
12: I want you to
13: get a brass band. I read the instruction as written by the SJC. The fact that I perhaps didn't give it my full inflection, I'm sorry about that. I'm not an actor. I'm just giving the instructions.
12: Well, my point, Judge, simply is that you're kind of glossing over the issue.
11: The defense argues Clancy was suffering from postpartum psychosis and is not criminally responsible for killing her 3 children. Prosecutors argue she understood what she was doing. The judge could declare a mistrial if a unanimous verdict is not reached. The Trump administration says construction will soon begin on a triumphal arch near Arlington National Cemetery. NPR's Emily Fang reports it was announced by Interior Secretary Doug Burgum despite ongoing lawsuits.
14: 3 veterans and an architectural historian argue the 250-foot gilded arch would disrupt sight lines between the Lincoln Memorial and Arlington National Cemetery, and that the White House needs congressional approval for construction. Burgum wrote excavation work would begin in the next 2 weeks anyway. The arch is among several building projects the administration has championed in the Capitol, including a planned golf course that would limit the public's access to a public park along the Potomac River and possibly demolishing the Kennedy Center. A massive new White House ballroom is also facing a lawsuit, but as with the arch, the Trump administration appears intent to build it faster than the courts can reach a decision on its legality. Emily Fang, NPR News, Washington.
11: Stocks open mixed after a better-than-expected jobs report this morning. NPR's Scott Horsley reports.
15: A new report from the Labor Department shows U.S. employers added 162,000 jobs last month. That's better than many forecasters had expected, and job gains for June and July were also revised up. Restaurants and bars led the hiring last month with 59,000 jobs added. Public schools also added jobs, reversing much of a big drop the month before. The unemployment rate held steady in August at a low 4.1%, even as hundreds of thousands of people joined the workforce. With the job market looking to be on solid ground, the Federal Reserve can focus its attention on next week's inflation report as it decides whether to raise interest rates later this month. After the jobs report, investors raised the likelihood of a September rate hike to about 60%. Scott Horsley, NPR News, Washington.
11: This is NPR.
0: Good morning. I'm Jaden Gibson with WCMU News. A new federal policy says Michigan and other states can't use federal Medicaid dollars to pay for gender-affirming care for young people. Michigan and several other mostly Democratic-led states are now suing over the rule for Medicaid and the Children's Health Insurance Program known as CHIP. The lawsuit argues the federal health department can't, on its own, stop states from using federal funds to pay for medically necessary health care, and that the rule isn't based on sound medical science. The federal government, however, has said states can still cover gender-affirming care, like hormone blockers, with their own money. The Trump administration has long sought to end those types of treatments for minors. Michigan drivers should prepare for busy traffic this Labor Day weekend. WCMU's Minnie Bardenhagen has more.
16: Even though travel costs have risen, AAA expects an increase in travel this Labor Day weekend compared to last year. Last year, AAA responded to over 400,000 calls for roadside assistance.

0: assistance nationwide over Labor Day weekend. Flat tires, towing services, and battery issues were common reasons. Adrienne Woodland is a spokesperson for AAA. She says drivers should prepare.
1: Before you hit the roadway, that you do a pre-trip inspection of your vehicle, you'll want to look at things like your battery, your tires, your brakes, and your fluids, and also make sure to have emergency supplies.
0: This anticipated travel boost comes even though gas prices are higher on average in Michigan compared to this time last year. I'm Minnie Bardenhagen, WCMU News.
2: It's looking cloudy today with a chance of showers and thunderstorms throughout the day for lower Michigan. Mostly sunny skies for the UP today. Highs region-wide will be in the mid-70s to low 80s, 25 Celsius in Canada. Partly cloudy skies returning tonight with a chance of late-night showers or thunderstorms for lower Michigan. Patchy fog could develop overnight as well. And we'll see lows in the upper 50s to low 60s, 14 Celsius.
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4: This is On Point. I'm Meghna Chakrabarty.
5: This thing tormented me every night. It was feeling of fear, just such intense fear, the most intense fear, panic, actually, that you can imagine.
4: That thing wasn't exactly a ghost. It was a looming, powerful entity, which felt very present, very real to Shannon Gleick when she was a child.
5: I was the youngest one in the family, and I had to go to bed first. And even as late as 11 years old, my mother would have to practically drag me upstairs. She just didn't understand why I was afraid. And it was so hard for me to explain because there was nothing I could see exactly that she would understand. And I loved it when I could go to someone else's house, anyone else's house, to stay the night because I wouldn't feel that heavy weight of overwhelming dread and horror that I knew was waiting for me. People said it was just a stage and that I would outgrow it. Well, I never outgrew the fear of that thing. I just got better at hiding it. Let's fast forward to when my mother was living alone in the house. Everyone else had left, and she was the only one living in that house. And one morning, it was broad daylight, bright sunshine coming in through the window. She was up, she was dressed, she was cleaning her bedroom, and she said she turned around, and she saw a figure that was all black. And I said, oh my goodness. I said, what do you mean, like a shadow? And she said, darker than that. She said it was in the shape of a man, but it was entirely black. And I said, oh my goodness. I said, were you scared? And she said, yes, I was. I said, what did you do? And she said, I said the Lord's Prayer, and it disappeared.
4: That's Shannon Gleick of Yankton, South Dakota. And by the way, not long after that encounter, her mother sold the house. But Shannon and her mother are not alone. In fact, 3/4 of Americans say they believe in some form of paranormal activity. So today we're going to investigate whether the paranormal truly exists. Is there evidence to prove it? Or, if we're going to be rigorous about our science, is there evidence to disprove it? Maybe our brains are tricking us into believing that we're seeing things that simply aren't there. Well, that's exactly what psychology professor Melissa Maffeo is trying to explore in her new book, The Science of the Supernatural, Critical Thinking for the Mind and Brain. And she's a psychology professor at Wake Forest University, and she joins us from Winston-Salem, North Carolina. Professor Maffeo, welcome to On Point.
6: Hi, Meghna. Thanks for having me on.
4: So I would like to know what inspired you to write this book. Have you had paranormal experiences yourself?
6: I have never had an experience that I personally have interpreted as paranormal, but I grew up on a steady diet of The X-Files and Stephen King novels, and it's always been a fascination of mine.
4: Oh, Okay, you have no

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1: 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Hi there, I'm Jaden Gibson. 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
2: We remember the late Dolly Parton by revisiting our archival interview about her music and family roots in the Smoky Mountains of Tennessee, where she first broke into song and found her sense of style. 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
7: Gas and airfare are pricey for Labor Day, wages aren't keeping up with inflation, and mail-in voting starts under a cloud of confusion. From WAMU and NPR in Washington, this is 1A. Today on the Friday News Roundup, the Trump administration asked the Supreme Court to allow its restrictions on mail-in voting. Will everyone who expects a ballot get one? Also this hour, the U.S. renews fighting with Iran and signs a major oil deal with Venezuela. What do all these forces mean for your wallet? Plus, ICE says it now has body cams for all of its agents, the government averts a shutdown, and she was the face of feminism for decades. We say goodbye to Gloria Steinem. That's all coming up after these headlines.
8: Live from NPR News in Washington, I'm Linda Kenyon. The judge in the Lindsey Clancy case was on the verge of declaring a mistrial, but Clancy's defense attorney has asked the judge for an hour to appeal to the Supreme Judicial Court of Massachusetts for an emergency stay. Prior to the request for the stay, Judge William Sullivan explained why he was about to declare the mistrial.
9: I would find that under case law, Massachusetts case law and statutory law, the jury did not ask to be sent back, which it would be a possibility if they had requested it to be sent back to them. But under the statute and the case law, I don't feel I have any choice but to declare a mistrial.
8: Lindsey Clancy was accused of strangling her three children to death. The defense claimed postpartum psychosis. The U.S. job market rebounded in August as employers added a surprising 162,000 jobs. NPR's Scott Horsley has details.
10: The labor force has generally been growing slowly this year as baby boomers retire and immigration dries up. But last month, we actually saw a pretty big influx of workers. More than 600,000 people came off the sidelines in August and joined the workforce. Most of them found jobs, so that's encouraging.
8: The Labor Department says unemployment stayed at 4.1%. The White House has launched a new online arcade on its website. NPR's Franco Ordonez reports on the five old-school games tied to Trump's agenda.
11: The games themselves play off of designs and themes of popular games like Tetris. The White House announced the new retro arcade on social media in a series of posts. In one of the posts, the Sega logo turns into a MAGA logo. The Tetris game is titled Build the Wall, where the player stacks Tetris-style blocks to prevent people from entering. Another game, Flappy Bill, has a bald eagle carrying legislation across the National Mall. The player must avoid hitting columns. The objective of the game Trump Savings Tycoon is to catch and collect cash and prizes to, quote, fill your kids' Trump accounts, which, of course, are the tax advantage investment accounts launched in July. Franco Ordonez, NPR News, The White House.
8: Rescuers in Nepal have pulled two workers alive from a hydropower tunnel 9 days after torrential flooding triggered landslides and wiped out whole villages. Michael Sullivan reports.
12: Officials say the men were pulled from the tunnel after rescuers heard voices inside and followed the voices to locate the men. Emergency teams are now continuing efforts to find more workers trapped inside the Trishuli 3A tunnel. More than 1,200 people are known to have been killed in the floods, with more than 5,000 still missing in both Nepal and China. For NPR News, I'm Michael Sullivan in Chiang Rai, Thailand.
8: On Wall Street at last check, the Dow was down 304 points. You're listening to NPR.
1: Good afternoon. I'm Jaden Gibson with WCMU News. Consumers Energy announced a new plan yesterday. They say it will lower costs for customers and focus on producing more natural gas, solar, and wind energy. The plan will repurpose two retiring facilities in Bay and Genesee counties with modern natural gas and solar technology. Chris Fultz is with Consumers Energy. He says the company is working to align with the state's green energy goals.
13: We already had aggressive renewable energy targets, but we have increased those to comply with Michigan's energy law. So that establishes targets. So we have increased the amount of renewable energy that we'll be deploying.
1: Consumers says their plan will keep energy costs from rising faster than a 3% rate of inflation. The plan still needs to be approved by the Michigan Public Service Commission. And we note Consumers Energy is a financial supporter of WCMU. We report on them as we do with any other organization. Several thousand people will have the opportunity to set foot on the Mackinac Bridge this Monday for the 68th annual Labor Day Bridge Walk. WCMU's Ava Harmon has more on what walkers need to know.
14: It's free for people to take the roughly 5-mile walk from either side of the bridge starting at 7 a.m. Drivers will not be allowed to cross starting 30 minutes before the walk until the bridge reopens at noon. James Lake is with the Mackinac Bridge Authority. He says walkers need to be past the halfway mark by 10 a.m. if they want to walk the full length of the bridge.
15: There's no sign-up necessary, so getting involved is very easy. All you have to do is decide you want to do it and then show up.
14: He says walkers are responsible for their own transportation. One business owner in St. Ignace told WCMU that people should get there as early as possible to find a parking spot for the walk. I'm Ava Harmon, WCMU News.
1: For Lower Michigan today, cloudy skies with a chance of showers and thunderstorms. Mostly sunny for the UP today. Highs across the region are in the mid-70s to low 80s, 25 Celsius in Ontario. Partly cloudy skies continue tonight with a chance of late-night showers or thunderstorms for Lower Michigan. Lows in the upper 50s to low 60s, 14 Celsius.

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1: 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Good afternoon. I'm Jaden Gibson. Thanks for being here today.
2: 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She died Wednesday at the age of 92. 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
10: And I'm Scott Tong. This is Here and Now. Coming up, the judge in the Lindsey Clancy case says he will declare a mistrial as the jury remains deadlocked. We'll have the latest.
9: Also, good news for the Trump administration. The economy added double the number of jobs expected in August. As Labor Day approaches, our weekly roundtable will talk about how politicians can win or lose the working class vote.
10: And homeschooling is on the rise for families across the political spectrum.
11: In the public's mind, it's been associated with maybe religious conservatives or political conservatives, but that's not necessarily, only true.
10: Why so many families are taking teaching into their own hands. Coming up Here and Now.
9: The news is first.
12: Live from NPR News in Washington, I'm Linda Kenyon. Time is up in that one-hour pause the judge gave the defense in the Lindsey Clancy murder trial. The judge granted the request for the pause just as he was on the verge of declaring a mistrial in the case. Prosecuting attorney Jennifer Sprague argued for that mistrial.
13: I think here where we've had a jury who's been deliberating for 6.5 days, who's come back on multiple occasions saying that they're deadlocked, who've been given to me, I don't think anything else is required at this point other than the declaration of a mistrial, unfortunately.
12: The judge allowed the extra hour to give the defense time to issue an appeal to the Massachusetts Supreme Judicial Court. Lindsey Clancy has admitted to killing her 3 children. Her attorney argued she suffered from postpartum psychosis, a condition that affects an estimated 1 to 2 per 1,000 women after delivery. The prosecution argued Clancy knew what she was doing. The Supreme Court is reviewing a request to clear the way for a plan by the U.S. Postal Service to restrict mail-in voting for the midterm elections. NPR's Hansi Lo Wang reports the court is not expected to issue a ruling until after Labor Day.
14: The Trump administration is asking the Supreme Court to weigh in on the legality of the U.S. Postal Service's plan to file an executive order by President Trump. We should note USPS is a financial supporter of NPR. The plan involves refusing to deliver mail-in ballots to voters for any state where election officials do not turn over voter lists to the mailing agency and do not have certain barcodes on their ballot envelopes. A federal judge in Boston blocked USPS from imposing those requirements after finding they're likely illegal because USPS has no authority to control voting by mail. Last month, the Supreme Court ruled on a procedural question about this lawsuit, but not the legality of the Postal Service's plan. A whistleblower report claims the plan has not been properly tested and could derail mail-in voting for the general election, which is starting now in North Carolina. Anzi Luong, NPR News.
12: Many public health experts are alarmed by a decision by the Centers for Disease Control and Prevention to question two deaths that Pennsylvania officials say are associated with an ongoing measles outbreak. NPR's Rob Stein has the story.
15: The deaths would be the first this year linked to a resurgence of measles in the U.S. But instead of listing the deaths on the CDC website as usual, the agency took the highly unusual step of posting a notice that the agency was reviewing the cases. Dr. Dimitri Daskalakis resigned from the CDC last year after clashing with Health Secretary Robert F. Kennedy Jr.
16: That smacks of political interference. Something's fishy, and this is dangerous.
15: In an email to NPR, a spokeswoman for Kennedy said the information on the CDC's website, quote, reflects the best available information and our commitment to transparency and telling the American people the truth. Rob Stein, NPR News.
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1: Good afternoon. I'm Jaden Gibson with WCMU News. Michigan is joining a multi-state lawsuit over a new federal policy against federal Medicaid reimbursements covering gender-affirming care for minors. Colin Jackson has more.
17: The new rule applies to how states use money from Medicaid and the Children's Health Insurance Program, or CHIP. In explaining the rule change, the federal government highlights potential risks associated with care, like hormone therapy. It says, given the potential risks, it doesn't believe covering gender-affirming treatment would be in patients' best interest. But Michigan and the other states argue the federal health department can't unilaterally block states from using federal funds to cover medically necessary health care. They call the rule arbitrary and capricious. I'm Colin Jackson.
1: Consumers Energy says a new statewide energy supply strategy unveiled yesterday will create jobs and save ratepayers money. Under their new energy supply plan, consumers will generate more energy from natural gas, solar, and wind. The plan, they say, will keep costs from rising faster than an inflation rate of 3%. They plan on making upgrades to existing industrial sites in Genesee and Bay counties to produce natural gas and solar power. Chris Foltz is with Consumers. He says the plan will help the region.
18: Now, that will bring jobs. It will bring tax base, and as we know, the tax base will also bring help to roads and schools and everything that those communities depend on.
1: The plan still needs approval from the Michigan Public Service Commission, and we note Consumers Energy is a financial supporter of WCMU. We report on them as we do with any other organization. Cloudy skies today across lower Michigan with a chance of showers and thunderstorms throughout the day. Mostly sunny skies for the UP and region-wide highs in the mid-70s to low 80s. 25 Celsius in Canada. Tonight, partly cloudy skies are set to continue with a chance of late-night showers or thunderstorms for lower Michigan. Patchy fog could develop overnight as well, and we'll see lows in the upper 50s to low 60s, 14 Celsius.
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9: And I'm Indira Lakshmanan in Boston. It's Here and Now. We're following developments in the murder trial of Lindsay Clancy, the Massachusetts woman who killed her three young children and tried to kill herself in 2023. Her defense team said she was

0: When we spoke in April, Ringo Starr said he might add more tour dates. Well, he has. We have the dates at hereandnow.org.
1: I'm Dr. Anthony Lizerwitz, and this is Climate Connections. Extreme heat can make people sick and harm them in other ways, too.
2: Think about your ability to make decisions, your judgments, your hand-eye coordination, your balance.
1: Barak Alamud is at the Harvard T.H. Chan School of Public Health. His team analyzed workplace injuries reported to the Occupational Safety and Health Administration in 2023. They found that injuries like falls, burns, and cuts were more likely on days when the heat index was higher than 85 degrees, and the risk climbed more sharply when it was hotter than 90.
2: We found that the risk of injury increases by about 20% when the heat index is 110 Fahrenheit versus 80 Fahrenheit.
1: And even people working indoors in industries like manufacturing and healthcare were more likely to be injured on hot days. In some cases, a lack of air conditioning could be to blame. In others, the causes may be less direct. For example, rates of violence go up during a heat wave, which could put emergency room personnel at greater risk of injury. So as heat waves intensify, it will be important to understand the risks that workers face and take steps to protect them. Climate Connections is produced by the Yale Center for Environmental Communication. To learn more about climate change, visit climateconnections.org.
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5: You're listening to Morning Edition on WCMU. I'm your host, Tina Sawyer. Good morning. In mid-July, a man was found with severe injuries at a music festival in northern Michigan. The incident has since sparked outrage on social media. And WCMU's Emma George Griffin visited the rural area to find out how community members are coping with the tragedy. Before we dive into your reporting, what exactly happened here, Emma?
6: So on July 12th, a 37-year-old man named Lon Hartman, who is Black, was found with severe lacerations to his neck at BlissFest Music Festival, which is in the northwest tip of the Mitt. Hartman is still in the hospital recovering. We still don't know what happened, but the Emmett County Sheriff's Office released a statement shortly after the incident occurred saying they weren't sure if the wounds were self-inflicted or if they were caused by another person. People close to Hartman say they thought the injuries were a result of a hate crime, but police say they found no evidence that this was a targeted attack. I reached out to the sheriff's office, and they have not yet responded for comment. The festival has been around for 4 decades, and according to attendees, it's always been a safe, family-friendly, and peaceful place.
5: Yeah, and you spent a whole day in Emmett County. So what were people saying about the incident?
6: Well, you know, like you said, the situation blew up on social media. Facebook users have expressed their frustration with local police, saying it's too soon to dismiss the possibility of it being a targeted attack. People have also criticized the music festival and have even questioned if rural areas like Emmett County are safe for people of color. You know, when I was up there, almost no one was willing to go on record about the situation because it is such a sensitive topic on social media. Mm-hmm. But I got a few different types of responses. You know, some didn't even know that this happened. Some were at the festival and didn't find out until after the fact. But several people told me they were aware of the situation, but, you know, with few facts from the police, it's really confusing to them. And it's not something that people are talking about at lengths. Folks told me that it seemed like most discussions were actually happening on social media. And most people having the discussions were from Metro Detroit, where Lon Hartman is from.
7: And has BlissFest said anything in response to this whole incident?
6: Yeah, BlissFest sent me a statement saying they were focused on providing support for those affected by the incident and, you know, maintaining safety for future events and BlissFest music festivals in the future. But festival organizers didn't initially alert, you know, attendees about the situation until days later when they made a Facebook post. Many people had already seen posts regarding the situation online, and they were upset. They had to find out that way. And there was a lot of information to digest on social media when they did find out. Some Facebook users were accusing the sheriff's office of not doing their jobs. And some people were stating opinions regarding Hartman's injuries that, you know, could be confused as facts. So the truth surrounding the situation has become very murky. I spoke to Jennifer Dungy, a professor at MSU. She does research on how police and communities interact with each other. She told me that it is reasonable for folks to question how investigations like these are handled and to ask for accountability. You know, since 2020 and the outrage that followed the death of George Floyd, she says people have been more distrusting of police. But she also says that social media can be a hotbed for misinformation.
8: Two people can give very different facts, and sometimes the truth is somewhere in between. And so certainly there are negatives to, you know, things just coming out in real time.
7: So where does the story go from here, Emma?
6: Well, you know, what happened is still very unclear, and it seems like it will be a while before the community and the family know what truly happened. Until then, Emmett County Sheriff's Office has encouraged people to only get their information from reliable sources, you know, like law enforcement. As for Lon Hartman, he is still hospitalized. I wasn't able to reach the family for further updates.
7: Yeah, tough subject. Well, thank you for your reporting on this, Emma. Thank you.
6: Thanks, Tina.
3: 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Good afternoon. I'm Jaden Gibson. Thanks for being here today.
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0: And I'm Scott Tong in Washington, D.C. This is Here and Now. According to the Bureau of Labor Statistics, nearly 40 million Americans, 11% of the population, live below the poverty line. That is the numeric version of life. The human side of it was captured in a landmark book that came out nearly 25 years ago. The book is called Nickel and Dimed, written by journalist and activist Barbara Ehrenreich. Ehrenreich died on Labor Day in 2022. Let's talk now about the book and its message today in the lead-up to Labor Day with Alyssa Court. She co-founded the nonprofit Economic Hardship Reporting Project along with Aaron Reich, and she has a piece about nickel and dimed in The Nation. Alyssa, welcome back to the program.
12: It's great to be here.
0: Help me recap the book here. Barbara Ehrenreich in Nickel and Dimed. She went undercover, worked jobs including housekeeping and cleaning, waitressing. She was in her 50s. A lot of listeners may not have read it. What sticks out to you about the book?
12: She wanted everyone to understand how hard it was to live on minimum wage, which at that point was something like $5.15, only $2 less than now. She was a nursing aide, a home cleaner, housekeeper, a waitress at a restaurant called Jerry's and one called Hearthside. And what was amazing, she was in her later 50s when she did this. So she was carrying vacuum cleaners and diner orders and living in motels. And, you know, she had been a already famous and well-regarded activist and author. So this was kind of a wild thing to do. I mean, you could call it stunt journalism, but it was also really brave in a way. It wasn't something people were doing a ton of, I mean, back then.
0: Let me ask you, Alyssa, about the impact of the book. I mean, did it change the labor movement, who it represented, how labor thought about itself, that kind of impact?
12: I personally think it had a big effect on campaigns like Fight for 15, which is now, it's true in New York City, it's true in other states, where low-wage work bottoms out at $15 an hour. To me, that was inspired in part by a book like Nickel and Dimed. And honestly, I think you can also see some of the Occupy movement in emphasis on the 99% versus the 1% of people who are sort of the CEOs and fat cats who are extractive versus a range of different people, not just the house cleaners and the retail workers, but also, as she'd write later in the book after this, Bait and Switch, you know, the white collar workers, the adjuncts, the librarians, the accountants, you know, the people who are also just holding on to the edge. And finally, she was the first co-chair of the Democratic Socialists of America. And you can see, I feel, her discourse in some of this affordability concerns and Mamdani's discussion that emphasize how unaffordable American life has gotten.
0: Barbara Ehrenreich, when she was writing about this and talking about this, I mean, had some direct words and thoughts for white-collar workers, notably for white-collar women, including academic scholars like her. Tell me about that.
12: She could be harsh. As a person, she could really look down on other middle-class women who, say, hired house cleaners. She thought Maria Shriver's push to tip hotel workers, you know, to leave that $5 on your pillow or whatnot, was just a way for hotel chains to put pressure back on the consumer and continued exploitation. So she had a lot of positions that you wouldn't expect, including, yeah, she'd get into arguments with her writer friends about, oh, you have a house cleaner?
0: Yeah.
12: And it didn't just stop there. You know, we ran this organization and we'd have meetings with funders, foundations, and they would order, you know, a latte or a cappuccino, and she'd order like a plain soda or an iced tea, and she very meaningfully, and then she'd leave a $10 tip.
0: Now, as you know, right, some critics of the book have noted Barbara Ehrenreich, when she was writing the book, she was in her late 50s, but she had a safety net, right? She was undercover. She had a college degree. She had a bank account. And the question is, so how realistic really was her account? How do you think about that criticism?
12: I could see their point. I know I've taught college classes where the students were like, why are we reading this older white lady's account of going undercover? So many people now work low-wage jobs, drive Uber, do gig work on the side, who are also writers. Many of the people that our organization supports are, in fact, working class. They work in supermarkets. They work in sportswear stores, or they are AI trainers. You know, I think that partly for Barbara creating ERP, which was, she did in 2012 as like a final act, was to have people who are both participants and observers, and in a way to absolve herself of that contradiction of being an intellectual who has a safety net working these jobs, you know, as an exercise.
0: How do you think the book Nickel and Dimed and Barbara Ehrenreich in her writing and her speaking more broadly brought a kind of dignity to what we call the working poor? I mean, there's a line in her book, the working poor, as they are approvingly termed, are in fact the major philanthropists of our society. My goodness. when Barbara Ehrenreich talked about the working poor as philanthropists, what did she mean?
12: She means that people who are giving their labor are giving the ultimate gift. So Barbara, and me too, she and I don't believe in unskilled labor.
0: You mean the term, kind of using that term?
12: Yeah, and it's used as a technical term, but if you think about making a pizza, getting around a supermarket or department store, if you think about taking care of children, these are not unskilled tasks, actually. Sometimes I think to myself, they take more skill than these things that we are middle-class people are supposedly expert in and trained in. So I think that reframe is what she's going for here. You know, they're giving their labor. They're not getting a cut of the stock valuation of the company that they work for their whole lives, you know. And that is very precious. It's their that time, in a sense, a human being's time is the most expensive thing of all.
0: Alyssa, I'm thinking about when the book came out, and my sense is, you know, much of the conversation about the book was happening on the political left, right? Certain leaders, politicians, certain publications. Today, given the conversation we're having in the country about the working class, their influence on the political right, is there perhaps a broader audience for these questions today?
12: Absolutely. We've just commissioned a study by a scholar, a sociologist named Elena Kramova at Columbia, where she compared coverage of the working class from the 80s to the present. And she found that while local newspapers mention working class people a lot less, national newspapers like the Times mention them a lot more, but they mention them as an electoral category. They're not talking about labor. They're not talking about housing. They're talking about politics. That cuts both ways. That means that we have politicians on both sides of the aisle who are talking about affordability as if it's a TikTok dance, you know, that it's the hot buzzword, and talking about the working class, but then they're not really thinking about what it means to be working class in terms of all the things that have to be in place for people to have good quality of life. So that's a paradox too. It's a paradox of they're more important politically, but in some ways more neglected than they've ever been before, with so many big companies breaking unions, you know, like I'm thinking of Amazon and other gig economy companies. Yeah.
0: So just to understand, you sort of jump in, you're suggesting that more and more in different political circles, they matter more perhaps electorally, but as far as solutions, as far as policy, not so much.
12: Exactly. Like they're referred to, for instance, Elena, who did this study, she wrote, you know, the working class appears in media coverage as something to be analyzed, appealed to, or explained during elections, but the reality of their lives remains under-examined. The working class is talked about, but not understood. So I think that that is talked about as basically a political football, you know?
0: Yeah. I mean, could you argue, could you think about it as the political response comes later? It's just still on the way?
12: I mean, we can hope the midterms are coming up, that affordability and concerns around that become a major issue politically, and people vote along those lines or along their own self-interest.
0: Mm-hmm. We have been talking to Alyssa Court, co-founder of the Economic Hardship Reporting Project, EHRP, about Barbara Ehrenreich and the book she wrote 25 years ago now, Nickel and Dimed. And Alyssa's piece in The Nation is Saluting a Matriarch, 25 Years After Nickel and Dimed. Alyssa, thanks so much for the time.
12: You're so welcome, Scott.
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3: It's Here and Now on WCMU, connecting Central and Northern Michigan to news, culture, and stories that matter. Good afternoon. I'm Jaden Gibson. Grateful for your company on this Friday, September 4th. Employers added 162,000 jobs in August, according to the Labor Department. We'll hear from Michael Regan, a managing editor at Bloomberg News, about the number that beat economists' expectations. That's coming your way at the top of the hour, right here on WCMU. Hope you can stay with us.
13: Spain's national women's soccer team has agreed to subsidize egg freezing for athletes who put off pregnancy to keep playing. The move has been praised by some players, but it doesn't solve what others see as a bigger problem. Women who have kids mid-career often get sidelined when they try to return to the pitch. Hear that story next time on The World.
3: And that's coming your way this evening at 7 o'clock, right here on WCMU. You're tuned in to Here and Now. It's 1:51. After years of taking ferries to travel between Michigan's upper and lower peninsulas, a bridge that many engineers said would never work finally became a reality. As people prepare to walk the mighty Mack this coming Labor Day, WCMU's Tina Sawyer takes us on a journey back to 1958 to learn more about the dedication of the iconic Mackinac Bridge.
14: I was born in Michigan, and I wish and wish again.
7: One doesn't have to be born in Michigan to know about the Mackinac Bridge. Many tourists as well as Michiganders have been visiting the Mighty Mack since its official opening on November 1st, 1957. But I wanted to hear what it was like around the time that it opened, so I made a call to Central Michigan University's Clark Historical Library. I asked archivist Brian Whitledge if there was any audio documentation from the moment that the bridge opened. After a few days of searching, Whitledge said he could only find one compact disc that held a recording of a vinyl record, but with the bridge dedication presentation that took place 7 months after the 1957 opening, June 27th and 28th of 1958. The recorded event was produced by radio station WSOO out of Sault Ste. Marie, Michigan, and an unnamed narrator, an on-scene announcer, presumably both from WSOO, they lead the recorded presentation.
15: This is the moment of dedication of the Mackinac Bridge, a poem in steel and concrete, a web of steel uniting the two peninsulas of Michigan. This is a moment of dedication to the nation.
16: We are speaking to you from Mackinac City, the southern approach to the Mackinac Bridge, on the eve of the official dedication ceremonies of this mightiest of all bridges. The Mackinac Bridge stretches more than 5 miles across the Straits of Mackinac. And tonight, thousands of lights sparkle from the graceful beginning of the approaches to the main towers. Towers 552 feet above the water. Showers of fireworks, every color of the rainbow, like a million flashbulbs in technicolor, reveal the tremendous size of the Mackinac Bridge. Automobiles are slowly crossing the bridge, their headlights adding to this cascade of color. Thousands of cars are jammed on both approaches to the bridge, and thousands of others line the streets.
7: Then festivities continued into the next day, July 28th of 1958, as politicians and special speakers were on hand to dedicate the enormous span. One speaker was a man better known as the father of the Mackinac Bridge, Prentice M. Brown. Brown was the chairman of the Mackinac Bridge Authority at the time that led the effort to fund the bridge through revenue bonds instead of taxes. This made the construction of the bridge fiscally possible, and here he describes how special the structure is.
17: The graceful catenary of the sinewy cables are a delight to the eye as they mount from the deep-set foundation on the south up and over the tall towers, across the wide channel, and on down again to this mass of concrete on which we now stand.
7: Michigan's governor in 1958 was G. Menon Williams. Williams also helped get the project funded and speaks on the importance of having a direct connection between two sides of the state.
18: At long last, after nearly 100 years of dreaming about a physical link between our two peninsulas, the Mackinac Bridge is a reality. Michigan is at last fully and literally one state.
7: Over 3,500 construction workers from American Bridge Division and Merritt Chapman and Scott Corporation were behind the on-site build of the Mackinac Bridge, five of them losing their lives, and over 7,500 workers from United States Steel. And Roger M. Blau from the United States Steel Company takes to the microphone next to showcase those men and women who created the large cables, towers, girders, and beams that pieced together Michigan's greatest connection.
19: Commendation of those many men who poured the metal and fabricated the members of this mighty bridge, those who drew the wire and spun the cable that secured this bridge over the straits, and those who supplied the skills and intrepidity that were necessary to erect this towering structure.
7: But the Mighty Mack would have never come to be without the daring engineer behind the design of the massive structure, Dr. David B. Steinman. Back in the 1950s, there were no computer-aided design programs. Engineers put pen to paper and relied on advanced math and physical modeling to put work in motion. And Steinman was one of the best, using those skills to design suspension bridges. Steinman can be heard here regarding how the Mackinac Bridge was his crowning achievement.
18: Today we are celebrating a dream come true. With the aid of divine providence, our dream of years has been fulfilled. In humility and reverence, we dedicate this work of faith. And with pride, we behold what vision, courage, and determination have wrought.
7: And more speakers also commemorated the day, including one who read a letter from the United States president at the time, Dwight D. Eisenhower. And in it, he describes the vision and labor of the Mackinac Bridge as a, quote, symbol of American character. This dedication ceremony, June 28th of 1958, was the final rivet in the project the engineering world said couldn't be accomplished and was proven otherwise. We now return to the recording from WSOO, where the narrator ends our journey to the dedication of what he says is one of the nation's greatest achievements.
15: This is the heroic saga of the Mackinac Bridge. Generations dreamed the crossing. Doubters shook their heads in scorn. Brave men vowed that they would build it. From their faith, the bridge was born. There it spans the miles of water, speeding millions on their way. Bridge of vision, hope, and courage. Portal to a brighter day.
16: The $100 million pride of Michigan, the Mackinac Bridge.
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20: 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I'm Michael Barbaro. 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
11: I'm Indira Lakshmanan. It's Here and Now. Coming up, with jurors deadlocked on their seventh day of deliberations, the judge in the Lindsey Clancy case says he'll declare a mistrial. The defense is trying to file an appeal.
27: Also, some good news for Labor Day. Employers added way more jobs than expected last month. We'll talk implications for Main Street and Wall Street. And what are you watching this weekend? NPR critic Eric Deggans likes Furious and Ted Lasso.
28: Who says you can't go home again?
29: I don't like riddles.
28: Oh, no, it was... doesn't matter. Okay, let's see what we got, huh?
11: We also have recipes for cocktails to enjoy while you toast the end of summer this long weekend. Coming up Here and Now.
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0: Live from NPR News in Washington, I'm Linda Kenyon. The Massachusetts Supreme Judicial Court is holding a hearing on the defense's request for an emergency stay in the murder trial of Lindsey Clancy after the judge said he intended to declare a mistrial. Jurors have spent more than 6 days deliberating without reaching a verdict. Priyanka Dayal McCluskey of member station WBUR has the story.
1: The jury is deadlocked on whether Clancy should be convicted for killing her three young children, or if she should not be held responsible because she was suffering from severe postpartum psychosis. Jurors sent a note to Judge William Sullivan this morning, which he relayed to the court.
2: With a heavy heart that we report, we are unable to come to a unanimous decision and will not be able to.
1: Clancy's defense attorney, Kevin Reddington, said one juror was not following instructions and was blocking the jury from declaring Clancy not guilty. For NPR News, I'm Priyanka Dayal McCluskey.
0: The Trump administration says it will break ground on its proposed D.C. arch in the coming days without approval and despite a lawsuit, as NPR's Rachel Treisman reports.
4: Interior Secretary Doug Burgum says, quote, excavation work will begin in the next 2 weeks at the proposed arch site, a traffic circle on the bridge between the Lincoln Memorial and Arlington National Cemetery. But the project is still awaiting final approval from a federal planning commission, as well as aviation safety and historic preservation reviews. The White House told NPR that this early work doesn't require approval, which it is still seeking. A group of Vietnam War veterans is already suing over the arch, arguing it can't be built without authorization from Congress. The Trump administration asked this week to have that case thrown out. Rachel Treisman, NPR News.
0: The first mRNA flu shot is making its way to pharmacies around the country. It will be available along with other flu and COVID vaccines heading into the fall and winter virus seasons. NPR's Sydney Lupkin has more.
5: Moderna used the mRNA technology from its COVID shots to make a vaccine for the seasonal flu. The shot faced an unexpected hurdle in February when the FDA refused to review it. But the agency ultimately did review the jab and approved it on August 5th. After approval, the agency inspects and then releases batches before they can be distributed. The first batch was released Thursday night, and the shots began shipping on Friday, according to Moderna. The vaccine should be available as soon as Labor Day weekend at Walgreens and other pharmacies. Walgreens says the mRNA flu shot will be available in limited quantities, and availability will depend on location. If you're looking for the mRNA flu shot, your best bet is to talk to your local pharmacist. Sydney Lupkin, NPR News.
0: On Wall Street, the Dow is down more than 300 points. The Nasdaq, at last check, is down 135 points. This is NPR.
3: Good afternoon. I'm Jaden Gibson with WCMU News. A new federal policy says Michigan and other states can't use federal Medicaid dollars to pay for gender-affirming care for young people. Michigan and several other mostly Democratic-led states are now suing over the rule for Medicaid and the Children's Health Insurance Program, known as CHIP. The lawsuit argues the federal health department can't, on its own, stop states from using federal funds to pay for medically necessary health care, and that the rule isn't based on sound medical science. The federal government, however, has said states can still cover gender-affirming care, like hormone blockers, with their own money. The Trump administration has long sought to end these types of treatments for minors. Michigan drivers should prepare for busy traffic this Labor Day weekend. WCMU's Minnie Bardenhagen has more.
6: Even though travel costs have risen, AAA expects an increase in travel this Labor Day weekend compared to last year. Last year, AAA responded to over 400,000 calls for roadside assistance nationwide over Labor Day weekend. Flat tires, towing services, and battery issues were common reasons. Adrienne Woodland is a spokesperson for AAA. She says drivers should prepare.
8: Before you hit the roadway, that you do a pre-trip inspection of your vehicle, you'll want to look at things like your battery, your tires, your brakes, and your fluids. And also make sure to have emergency supplies.
6: This anticipated travel boost comes even though gas prices are higher on average in Michigan compared to this time last year. I'm Minnie Bardenhagen, WCMU News.
3: We're seeing partly to mostly cloudy skies with a chance of showers and thunderstorms throughout the day for lower Michigan, mostly sunny in the UP, and region-wide highs today are in the mid-70s to low 80s, 25 Celsius in Ontario. Partly cloudy skies continue tonight with a chance of late night showers or thunderstorms for lower Michigan. Lows will be in the upper 50s to low 60s across the listening area, 14 Celsius.
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11: I'm Indira Lakshmanan in Boston. It's Here and Now. We've been following breaking news today in the murder trial of Lindsay Clancy, the Massachusetts mother who strangled her three young children before trying to kill herself in 2023. Here's Judge William Sullivan reading a note today from the deadlocked jury.
2: It is with a heavy heart that we report we are unable to come to a unanimous decision and will not be able to.
11: Just as the judge said he would declare a mistrial, Clancy's defense asked for permission for an emergency stay from the Massachusetts Supreme Judicial Court, the state's highest court. Clancy's defense argued she was suffering from postpartum psychosis and can't be held criminally responsible for her actions. The prosecution argued she acted with intent. Mark O'Mara is a

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1: In weather for this evening, partly cloudy with a chance of late night showers or thunderstorms for lower Michigan. Patchy fog could develop overnight. Lows in the upper 50s to low 60s. 14 Celsius in Ontario. For Saturday, mostly sunny, highs in the mid to upper 70s statewide, 25 Celsius in Ontario. 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
9: If you're looking for work, I think this still remains quite a frustrating time.
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10: 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I'm Scott Detrow.
11: And I'm Ilsa Chang. It was a week of brutal and deadly drone strikes in Ukraine, where people have been taking shelter from danger in the air for years now.
12: I'm very stressed, scared, and nervous.
10: Plus, the war in Iran has diesel fuel at an all-time high.
11: And in our science news roundup, what sustained hot weather does to our bodies.
13: We do know from prior literature that when it's hot out, people are under a lot of stress and behaviors change.
10: Also, a battle over who owns a popular beach along the Gulf of Mexico.
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14: Live from NPR News in Washington, I'm Linda Kenyon. A judge has declared a mistrial in the case of Lindsay Clancy, the Massachusetts woman who admitted to killing her three children. Priyanka Dayal McCluskey has the latest from member station WBUR.
15: After deliberating for almost 40 hours, the jury of nine women and three men said they remained deadlocked. Clancy's defense attorney, Kevin Reddington, told Judge William Sullivan that based on a note from the jury, just one member of the panel was holding out and preventing a verdict of not guilty.
16: Even though they have agreed and expressed doubt, they are refusing to apply the law as you've given it.
15: Reddington has argued Clancy should not be held responsible for killing her children, Cora, Dawson, and Callan, because she was suffering from severe postpartum psychosis. Prosecutors didn't say whether they would pursue a new trial. For NPR News, I'm Priyanka Dayal McCluskey in Boston.
14: The Labor Department reports employers added a surprising 162,000 jobs last month, while unemployment remains steady at 4.1%. Heather Long is the chief economist at Navy Federal Credit Union. She says while jobs are up, wages are not.
17: That was the one sore spot in the August jobs report. Wage growth is at the lowest level in 5 years, 3.1% growth in the past year. That is below inflation, meaning inflation is wiping out all of wage gains.
14: The jobs report does raise questions about inflation and whether the Federal Reserve will try to tame it by raising interest rates. The Trump administration has taken the unprecedented step of making state lists of adult citizens ahead of the midterm elections. As NPR's Jude Joffe Block reports, the plan was outlined in an executive order President Trump signed in March.
18: The executive order tasks the Department of Homeland Security and the Social Security Administration with compiling the citizenship lists and giving them to states at least 60 days before an election, which is now. But according to court filings, the Trump administration will not meet that deadline, but still plans to release the citizenship list before the midterms. The nonprofit Electronic Privacy Information Center is suing to stop the plan from going forward, arguing it violates federal law, including the Privacy Act. It also argues the data the federal government has are not accurate, and lawyers on the case warn the plan could lead to chaos and potentially voters disenfranchised. Jude Joffe Block, NPR News.
14: It was a down day on Wall Street, despite the report on joblessness during the month of August. Stocks closed down more than 272 points. The NASDAQ was down more than 77. The S&P 500 lost 29. 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
1: I'm A.J. Jones with WCMU News. Good afternoon. Michigan voters will decide on two statewide questions when they head to the polls this November. One is whether to convene a new state constitutional convention. The other is whether to limit political donations from some utilities and large government contractors. The measure survived a last-ditch challenge to keep it off the ballot at the Michigan Supreme Court this week. Christy McGillivray is with the Michiganders for Money Out of Politics campaign. She says the next step is holding hundreds of events to talk with voters about the measure.
19: This kind of reform is so exciting that we know it's going to drive up turnout. And when our democracy has to answer to voters primarily first, and when voters come out and vote because they're so excited to do so, we get better outcomes.
1: The campaign's opponents allege the measure could bar more people from donating than it's letting on. Four independent pharmacies in Michigan are permanently closing their doors. WCMU's Blaise Carpenter has more.
20: Hometown Pharmacy says three stores in Traverse City and one Muskegon are shutting down. They say it's because of financial strains caused by pharmacy benefit managers. Miguel Rodriguez is from American Pharmacies, an advocacy group that represents independent pharmacies. He says managers dictate how much drugstores are paid.
21: They control where a patient can go to get their medicine covered, and they control how much a pharmacy gets paid for dispensing medicine to a patient.
20: According to data from American Pharmacies, over 300 independent drugstores closed their doors between 2020 and 2024. Multiple pharmacy benefit managers say they work to reduce costs, not increase them. I'm Blaise Carpenter, WCMU News.
1: In weather, cloudy with a chance of showers and thunderstorms throughout the afternoon for lower Michigan, mostly sunny in the UP, highs in the mid-70s to low 80s, 25 Celsius in Ontario. 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
23: This is All Things Considered from NPR News. I'm Elsa Chang in Culver City, California.
10: And I'm Scott Detrow in Washington. The U.S. job market rebounded last month after a disappointing July. A report out today shows employers added 162,000 jobs in August, and the unemployment rate held steady at a low 4.1%. So the job market looks stable at a time when we know inflation remains high. And that could impact the Federal Reserve's calculation as it makes a decision on interest rates later this month. NPR's Scott Horsley joins me now. Hi, Scott.
24: Hi, Scott.
10: Hiring was stronger in August than forecasters expected. Any sense what's going on?
24: Some of this really is a rebound after a very weak jobs report in July when both restaurants and public schools cut jobs. A lot of those losses were reversed in August. We also saw job gains in other sectors last month, including construction, manufacturing, and healthcare. There aren't a whole lot of jobs being added in those areas, but there also are not a whole lot of layoffs. Laura Ulrich, who's an economist at the job search company Indeed, says the labor market's kind of in a holding pattern.
9: if you already have a job, today's report overall is very positive, right? But if you're looking for work, I think this still remains quite a frustrating time because there's not a lot of churn going on. So it's still a difficult time to get a job.
24: One positive sign is that we did see more people coming off the sidelines in August and joining the workforce. Many of those newcomers did find work, so the unemployment rate remains very low.
10: I'm wondering, with that low unemployment rate, are employers having to pay more to attract workers?
24: A little bit more. Wages are going up, but not as fast as they had been, and that's another sign the job market's kind of stuck in neutral. Average wages in August were up 3.1% from a year ago. That's a smaller annual increase than the previous month. And Ulrich says lately workers' wages have not been keeping up with the rising cost of living.
9: This is why people hate inflation so much, right? They see when they go to the grocery store or fill up the tank or managing their monthly budgets that inflation is a tough tax on families.
24: Just today, the price of diesel fuel hit an all-time high.

0: You're listening to All Things Considered from NPR News. Each week, a guest draws a card from NPR's wild card deck and answers a big question about their life. Sarah Bareilles is out with a new album and documentary, both titled Good Grief. The project is partly about processing the deaths of two of her close friends. Bareilles talked with wild card host Rachel Martin about her relationship to crying.
1: When's a time you realized you were on the right path?
2: Like, I wrote this book of essays called Sounds Like Me. Mm-hmm. And it was so hard. And I sort of hated writing this book. But I started doing this practice where I was writing letters to myself at different ages. Yeah. And it was so profound. It was so profound to really sit with the sense of myself at age 12 and at age 22. Mm. And the things that change and the things that stay the same in that kind of like wrestling with, am I enough? That it just like takes different forms over our life, I think. But I was sitting in the lobby of the Marlton Hotel when I had my laptop there, and I was like, just crying, like so self-important, just like all my wisdom. But that's what, you know, that is actually something that happens to me. Like I will like spontaneously start weeping if I kind of hit something that feels especially true or especially resonant.
3: I am a bit of a crier.
2: Yeah.
1: I love
3: I'm
1: that.
3: I'm a big feelings forward person, but I feel very insecure about it to this day.
1: Oh.
3: I do. Do you ever, do you apologize when you start to cry?
2: Not anymore.
3: Mm.
2: My mom used to, my mom is a big crier too, mm-hmm. and she loves to take credit for my crying. Mom, my crying is mine. No, but she used to say this thing, listen to my words, not to my tears, because there is like a, almost like a spontaneous overwhelm. And I have had, I spent so much time, especially in early meetings, for example, like I remember meetings around, you know, boardroom tables in the label for the first time. And literally just the sense of being in an overwhelming situation would make my eyes, I would just have my lips quivering and I'm like feeling overwhelmed. I need to cry. And I would fight it so hard.
3: Yeah.
2: I don't apologize anymore. Mm-hmm. I really think crying, my God, it means you are feeling into your own humanity.
3: Yeah, I mean, I agree. It's just reflexive. I'm trying not to.
2: Yeah.
3: But it is a reflexive habit that now when I notice it, I'm like, oh, I hope I'm not making you uncomfortable. I'm so sorry. I'm so sorry if my emoting is making you uncomfortable.
2: Oh my God. May we all just learn to be a little more comfortable with emotions. Can you imagine what the world would look like?
3: No,
2: if people were allowed?
3: Completely.
2: When I think about talking to my best friends or my sisters, like if they start to cry, it's not even, it's subconscious. Like I'm immediately crying too because I'm like, oh, I'm with you in your, So go ahead and cry.
3: Okay,
2: I will
3: thanks.
2: Cry with you at any point.
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6: And All Things Considered is on WCMU, your window to the world. I'm AJ Jones, filling in today for David Nicholas. A pleasure to be with you on this Friday afternoon. Well, coming up, the judge has declared a mistrial in the case of Lindsay Clancy, the Massachusetts woman charged with murdering her three young children in 2023. The latest on the Clancy legal drama coming your way in about 15 minutes. 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
6: 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And taking a quick peek out of the window, it's 81 in the Tri-City, 73 in Traverse City, 79 in Mount Pleasant. It is 77 in Big Rapids. It's 70 in both Petoskey and Alpena, and 70 also in Oscoda and Gaylord. 64 on Mackinac Island, 75 in Cadillac, Michigan, and 72 in Sault Ste. Marie. You're listening to All Things Considered with Scott Detrow and Elsa Chang. I'm AJ Jones with WCMU News. After years of taking ferries to travel between Michigan's upper and lower peninsulas, a bridge that many engineers said would never work finally became a reality. As people prepare to walk the mighty Mack this coming Labor Day, WCMU's Tina Sawyer takes us on a journey back to 1958 to learn more about the dedication of the iconic Mackinac Bridge.
8: I was born in Michigan, and I wish and wish again.
9: One doesn't have to be born in Michigan to know about the Mackinac Bridge. Many tourists as well as Michiganders have been visiting the Mighty Mack since its official opening on November 1st, 1957. But I wanted to hear what it was like around the time that it opened, so I made a call to Central Michigan University's Clark Historical Library. I asked archivist Brian Whitledge if there was any audio documentation from the moment that the bridge opened. After a few days of searching, Whitledge said he could only find one compact disc that held a recording of a vinyl record, but with the bridge dedication presentation that took place 7 months after the 1957 opening, June 27th and 28th of 1958. The recorded event was produced by radio station WSOO out of Sault Ste. Marie, Michigan. And an unnamed narrator, an on-scene announcer, presumably both from WSOO, they lead the recorded presentation.
10: This is the moment of dedication of the Mackinac Bridge. A poem in steel and concrete. A web of steel uniting the two peninsulas of Michigan. This is a moment of dedication to the nation.
11: We are speaking to you from Mackinac City, the southern approach to the Mackinac Bridge, on the eve of the official dedication ceremonies of this mightiest of all bridges. The Mackinac Bridge stretches more than 5 miles across the Straits of Mackinac. And tonight, thousands of lights sparkle from the graceful beginning of the approaches to the main towers. Towers 552 feet above the water. Showers of fireworks, every color of the rainbow, like a million flash bulbs in technicolor, reveal the tremendous size of the Mackinac Bridge. Automobiles are slowly crossing the bridge, their headlights adding to this cascade of color. Thousands of cars are jammed on both approaches to the bridge, and thousands of others line the streets.
9: Then festivities continued into the next day, July 28th of 1958, as politicians and special speakers were on hand to dedicate the enormous span. One speaker was a man better known as the father of the Mackinac Bridge, Prentice M. Brown. Brown was the chairman of the Mackinac Bridge Authority at the time that led the effort to fund the bridge through revenue bonds instead of taxes. This made the construction of the bridge fiscally possible, and here he describes how special the structure is.
12: The graceful catenary of the Sinoe cables are a delight to the eye as they mount from the deep-set foundation on the south up and over the tall towers, across the wide channel, and on down again to this mass of concrete on which we now stand.
9: Michigan's governor in 1958 was G. Menon Williams. Williams also helped get the project funded and speaks on the importance of having a direct connection between two sides of the state.
13: At long last, after nearly 100 years of dreaming about a physical link between our two peninsulas, the Mackinac Bridge is a reality. Michigan is at last fully and literally one state.
9: Over 3,500 construction workers from American Bridge Division and Merritt Chapman and Scott Corporation were behind the on-site build of the Mackinac Bridge, five of them losing their lives, and over 7,500 workers from United States Steel. And Roger M. Blau from the United States Steel Company takes to the microphone next to showcase those men and women who created the large cables, towers, girders, and beams that pieced together Michigan's greatest connection.
14: Commendation of those many men who poured the metal and fabricated the members of this mighty bridge, those who drew the wire and spun the cable that secured this bridge over the straits, and those who supplied the skills and intrepidity that were necessary to erect this towering structure.
9: But the Mighty Mack would have never come to be without the daring engineer behind the design of the massive structure, Dr. David B. Steinman. Back in the 1950s, there were no computer-aided design programs. Engineers put pen to paper and relied on advanced math and physical modeling to put work in motion. And Steinman was one of the best, using those skills to design suspension bridges. Steinman can be heard here regarding how the Mackinac Bridge was his crowning achievement.
13: Today we are celebrating a dream come true. With the aid of divine providence, our dream of years has been fulfilled. In humility and reverence, we dedicate this work of faith, and with pride we behold what vision, courage, and determination have wrought.
9: And more speakers also commemorated the day, including one who read a letter from the United States President at the time, Dwight D. Eisenhower, and in it he describes the vision and labor of the Mackinac Bridge as a, quote, symbol of American character. This dedication ceremony, June 28th of 1958, was the final rivet in the project, the engineering world said, couldn't be accomplished and was proven otherwise. We now return to the recording from WSOO, where the narrator ends our journey to the dedication of what he says is one of the nation's greatest achievements.
10: This is the heroic saga of the Mackinac Bridge. Generations dreamed the crossing. Daughters shook their heads in scorn. Brave men vowed that they would build it. From their faith, the bridge was born. There it spans the miles of water, speeding millions on their way. Bridge of vision, hope, and courage. Portal to a brighter day.
11: The $100 million pride of Michigan, the Mackinac Bridge.
6: 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I'm AJ Jones, filling in today for David Nicholas. It's a pleasure to end the week with you. And if you are making that trip up north, the Mackinac Bridge Walk will be happening Monday morning. That means the bridge closes to traffic from 6:30 a.m. until noon. And if your weekend plans take you over the straits, cross before 6:30 or after it reopens at noon, and expect some delays once traffic gets rolling again. And your weather report for the holiday weekend on Saturday, it'll be mostly sunny. Highs in the mid to upper 70s, 25 Celsius in Canada. Sunday, patchy morning fog north of the bridge. Otherwise, it'll be mostly sunny statewide. Highs in the upper 70s to 80, 26 Celsius in Ontario. A beautiful Labor Day weekend. 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
21: I'm going to declare that the jury is deadlocked, and I'm going to declare a mistrial.
0: The judge declares a mistrial in the case of Lindsay Clancy.
22: She's the mother in Massachusetts who's been charged with murdering her three children.
0: For Friday, September 4th, this is All Things Considered from NPR News. I'm Elsa Chang.
22: And I'm Scott Detrow. Even though floodwaters have receded in Nepal, threats to physical and mental health persist.
23: We know in the community there are pregnant women who have expected delivery date coming in the next few weeks. So we set up a basic medical tent so that health services can resume.
0: Also, a new book about 9/11 memorials across the country built with steel from the original World Trade Center.
24: You don't realize what it is. It just looks like another thing installed in public space. Mm-hmm. And when you do realize what it is, it's very moving.
22: And no surprise, Dolly Parton has been climbing the Billboard charts.
0: First, this news.
3: Live from NPR News in Washington, I'm Janine Herbst. In a courtroom in Massachusetts today.
21: At this point, I'm going to declare that the jury is deadlocked, and I'm going to declare a mistrial.
3: Judge William Sullivan making the decision in the case of Lindsay Clancy, who admitted to killing her three children, but her attorneys say she was suffering from postpartum psychosis at the time. Her defense attorney, Kevin Reddington.
25: Our priority has always been to fight for Cora, for Dawson, and for Callan.
3: Naming the Clancy children who were killed. The judge's verdict comes despite a dramatic appeal from Reddington over the actions of one juror who says he wasn't following the orders from the judge. Jurors also told the judge several times they were deadlocked and he asked them to keep trying. District Attorney Tim Cruz says he's not sure whether he will retry the case. Clancy's returning to a mental health facility where she's been held for more than 3 years to continue treatment. Judge Sullivan set a hearing for September 29th, but the next steps are unclear. America is now in the final sprint to November and the midterm elections. And there's little question what the top issue is for voters: affordability. NPR's Tamara Keith has more from her Swing Shift project.
26: We're checking in regularly with about a dozen swing voters in swing states, and they currently have a pretty dim view of the state of the country.
27: A word or phrase I would use to describe the country right now is stuck.
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29: Out of control.
3: Dumpster fire.
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34: Worry. I think everybody is worried about whether or not these prices are going to come down.
26: That was Wally, John, Stephen, Colleen, Lee, Teresa, Evan, Quintero, and Gerald. NPR has agreed not to use their full names so they can speak freely. Tamara Keith, NPR News.
3: Russia is stepping up its drone attacks on Kyiv and other Ukrainian cities. NPR's Joanna Kakissis reports the strikes have triggered repeated air raid alerts and have left at least 6 people dead in the past 24 hours.
35: For the last 8 days, this sound of sirens has been constant, warning of Russian attacks. The strikes have disrupted the first week of school. 14-year-old Victoria Skulovatova ran to a shelter, then heard a jet-powered drone hit a nearby building.
36: We heard the windows break, the light fell there. I got really scared.
35: The attacks have also disrupted public transportation, hit warehouses, and struck a Coca-Cola facility outside Kyiv. Joanna Kakissis, NPR News, Kyiv.
0: Wall Street lower by the closing bell, the Dow down 271, NASDAQ down 77. 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
6: I'm AJ Jones with WCMU News. Good evening. The Trump administration recently announced that $25 million will be invested to help upgrade technology to make it easier for Michiganders to access health care remotely. WCMU's Emma George Griffin has the details.
1: The funds will be distributed through the Rural Health Transformation Program, a federal initiative that gave billions of dollars to states last year to help bolster rural health care. According to a news release from the Department of Health and Human Services, $16 million will help providers upgrade their technology, and the other $9 million will help improve high-speed internet in rural areas. Several members of Congress weighed in on the news, praising President Trump for the funding. Michigan Republican Congressman John Molinar said lawmakers are working to ensure Michigan's rural communities have the same access to quality health care as big cities. The funding also aims to strengthen the workforce in rural health care. I'm Emma George Griffin, WCMU News.
6: Three independent pharmacies in Traverse City are permanently shutting down due to financial hardship. The parent company, Hometown Pharmacy, is blaming pharmacy benefit managers, also known as PBMs, for the closures. These managers dictate how much a drugstore is reimbursed for dispensing medicine. Miguel Rodriguez is from American Pharmacies, an advocacy group that represents independent drugstores. He says the reimbursement rates from PBMs are often too low for smaller pharmacies.
2: The amount that a pharmacy pays to get a drug onto the shelf to be available for patients is often more than the amount that the pharmacy gets paid when they give it to a patient.
6: Patients have also begun utilizing online pharmacies owned by major PBMs as opposed to brick-and-mortar stores. Multiple PBMs say they haven't caused closures and work to reduce costs, not increase them. In weather for this evening, partly cloudy with a chance of late-night showers or thunderstorms for lower Michigan, lows in the upper 50s to low 60s.
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6: It's 5:06.
5: 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I'm Scott Detrow in Washington.
0: And I'm Elsa Chang in Culver City, California. The judge has declared a mistrial in the case of Lindsay Clancy. This is the Massachusetts woman who's been charged with murdering her three young children in 2023.
21: At this point, I'm going to declare that the jury is deadlocked, and I'm going to declare a mistrial.
0: After a week of deliberations, jurors said that one member was a holdout. And today, Clancy's lawyer asked the Massachusetts State Supreme Court to remove that juror. That did not happen. Deborah Becker from member station WBUR has been covering this trial in Plymouth, Massachusetts, and joins us now with more. Hi, Deb.
7: Hello.
0: So tell us more about what happened in the courtroom today leading up to the judge declaring this mistrial. I mean, it sounds like there was a bit of drama.
7: Yeah, there was a lot of drama, actually. And these jurors, we should say, have been deliberating for about 36 hours. When Judge William Sullivan said he was going to declare a mistrial initially this morning, Lindsay Clancy's attorney asked for an emergency stay. Defense attorney Kevin Reddington asked to have one juror removed. He said the jury foreperson had reported that one holdout juror of the 12 would not follow the law, and that was what was preventing a unanimous decision. So Massachusetts Highest Court held an emergency hearing this afternoon, but eventually denied the defense request. And then the judge called a mistrial. And, you know, it was really emotional. Many of the jurors were visibly upset. Some dabbed their eyes or covered their faces. And Judge Sullivan thanked them for their work during the 7 weeks of this trial.
21: I watched every day. Day after day, week after week, all of you performing that duty that you braced for.
7: And it was tense throughout the day. Everyone was expecting this verdict, so yeah. The courthouse was super crowded. Spectators had to go to an overflow room that was set up. And, of course, it was full of media today.
0: Yeah, so much buildup. So explain what happens when a judge declares a mistrial. They could theoretically start all over again, right?
7: They could. The district attorney has to decide if there will be another trial and whether it'll be on the same charges. Plymouth County District Attorney Tim Cruz says he hasn't decided yet, said no announcement is going to happen today. But he did say his office is charged with seeking justice for the three children that Lindsay Clancy admitted that she killed in 2023.
25: This was and has always been

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9: Rescuers in Nepal are still reaching some flood victims alive, but for most families, the lack of news is slowly turning into anguish.
10: The hardest part is not knowing if he's still alive or not.
9: I'm Marco Werman. Also, Italy's prime ministers are notorious for coming and going with the seasons. So far, Giorgia Meloni's beating the odds.
11: Meloni is very skillful in avoiding great risks.
9: In Spain, an offer to freeze the eggs of women athletes sparks a debate about gender and pro sports.
12: Obviously, as a male athlete, by the time you're 33, you could easily have 2 to 3 kids.
9: And almost 25 years since 9/11, a military veteran remembers how those events upended many lives.
13: In that moment, I think we all knew that life as I had known it previously was bound to change.
9: That's all ahead today on The World.
14: Live from NPR News in Washington, I'm Janine Hurst. President Trump says he'll host Chinese leader Xi Jinping for a state dinner in Washington later this month. NPR's Emily Fang reports U.S. planning for the trip has been unusually delayed for bilateral meetings of this level.
15: For weeks, it was unclear whether China's leader would get a state dinner, frustrating Chinese officials who had made planning trips to Washington over the summer. Xi Jinping will be at the White House September 24th. Among the issues the two countries will need to address are an ongoing trade war, potential rare earth export controls from China, and U.S. sanctions on Iran. When taking questions from reporters about the dinner, Trump boasted about a new heliport built on White House grounds he is planning to use to receive Xi Jinping.
16: And we do great things with China. We've been doing very well with China. China took advantage of us for years.
15: But that, he said, was the fault of previous administrations. Emily Fang, NPR News, Washington.
14: The Lindsay Clancy trial ended in mistrial, but the case has led to more public discussion about maternal mental health. Clancy's defense team argued she was suffering from postpartum psychosis when she attempted suicide and killed her 3 children. NPR's Ritu Chatterjee has more.
17: Postpartum psychosis is an extremely rare condition affecting only 1 or 2 in 1,000 new moms. Most healthcare providers may come across just 1 or 2 patients in their lifetime. And then, even general psychiatrists know little about the condition and how to treat it. It's not listed in the Diagnostic and Statistical Manual of the DSM, which providers use to diagnose mental health disorders. Perinatal psychiatrists, like Dr. Nancy Byatt at UMass Chan Medical School, want to change that.
18: Having postpartum psychosis recognized in the DSM, I think, is an absolute important step.
17: A step towards helping providers accurately diagnose patients and treat them before the condition escalates. escalates. Ritu Chatterjee, NPR News.
14: The job market rebounded last month after a disappointing July. The Labor Department says employers added 162,000 jobs in August, more than economists were expecting, and the unemployment rate held steady at 4.1%. And Pierre Scott Horsley has more.
9: Wages are going up, but not as fast as they had been, and that's another sign the job market's kind of stuck in neutral. Average wages in August were up 3.1% from a year ago. That's a smaller annual increase than the previous month. And lately, workers' wages have not been keeping up with the rising cost of living. Just today, the price of diesel fuel hit an all-time high, $5.85 a gallon. And of course, that has the potential to drive up prices for everything that moves by truck or train.
14: And Pierre Scott Horsley. Hiring in August was concentrated in healthcare and facilities, and factories and construction companies also added workers. Wall Street lower by the closing bell, the Dow down 271 points. 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
19: Stardate September 4th. Little red dots might be like Tootsie Roll Pops. Colorful on the outside, dark on the inside. They may consist of a glowing cloud of gas and dust encircling a supermassive black hole. And they could be telling us about the birth of the first big black holes in the universe. Little red dots were first seen in 2022 by Webb Space Telescope. Since then, it's discovered hundreds of them. They're compact but extremely bright, and they're so far away that we see them when the universe was no more than about one-tenth of its current age. Astronomers have proposed several explanations for them. One is the idea of a black hole surrounded by gas and dust. A recent study looked at a dot that was behind a huge cluster of galaxies. The cluster's gravity magnified the view of the dot, making it easier to suss out its details. Its heart is a black hole about 50 million times the mass of the Sun. The surrounding cloud is no more than half that mass. As material in the cloud funnels inward, it gets hot, lighting up the rest of the cloud. The gas and dust absorb blue light, so we see only red. Astronomers have pondered the formation of early galaxies for decades. They've wondered whether the giant black holes in their hearts formed first, or if the galaxy came first and the black hole formed later. The new findings suggest that in at least some cases, the black hole came first, born at the heart of a little red dot. You can find out more about black holes in Stardate magazine. Details at stardate.org. For the McDonald Observatory, I'm Billy Henry.
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9: This is The World. I'm Marco Werman. Thank you for joining us this Friday. In Nepal today, some welcome but unexpected news. Two survivors were rescued alive from the tunnel of a hydropower plant some 9 days after getting trapped by last week's devastating floods. As the days have worn on, hopes were fading that any of the roughly 500 hydropower workers believed to be in tunnels would be recovered alive. My colleague Carolyn Beeler continues her reporting from Nepal and is covering this story. She joins me from Kathmandu with the latest. Carolyn, what more can you tell us about this rescue?
21: It's really an incredible story, Marco, and it's getting a lot of attention here. This happened at the hydropower plant Trishuli 3A, which is near the river, the Trishuli, which is the one that has catastrophically flooded. And the power plant's operated by the government-owned Nepal Electricity Authority. Videos supplied by the Nepali government show rescuers evacuating one man from this site on a stretcher and medical personnel helping a man, presumably the same man who's wearing an oxygen mask and has this labored breathing. This guy's name is Sanjay Sah, and he told military rescue teams that on the day of the floods, when he realized that something was wrong, he did not flee. He actually went into the control room and warned his colleagues to run outside, and that, he said, cost him the time he needed to get out himself. There was one other man rescued. His name is Kabir Maharzan. We haven't heard anything from him. He is said to be in critical condition. We reached his brother earlier today, who said that he was coming down to Kathmandu to be with his brother when he arrived in the hospital here, but he didn't know anything at the time about the condition of his brother.
9: Pretty extraordinary. How have these two men survived this long?
21: We don't know a lot about that. We do know that Sanjay Shah had been working in the control room of the power plant. So if he was there when these debris came rushing in, it's possible that that building structure would have protected him. But an authority at the hydropower company told us today that there is no emergency protocol to have water or food in these tunnels. So I think there's going to be a lot of questions and a lot coming out in the coming days about how these two men have survived.
9: You were at the military base yesterday where the men were brought after being rescued. What was the situation there?
21: It was just buzzing with activity. Members of the military and relief workers doing everything they could to help. Here was what I saw there yesterday. The whir of helicopter blades is almost constant here at the military base outside of Trishuli Bazaar. I'm looking at one that's about to take off from a clearing in front of the mountains. They're flying more than 200 military helicopters a day from this spot, heading up the valley, up higher into the mountains to rescue people who are living in areas that are still unreachable by car and to bring troops and supplies to hydropower tunnels that are full of mud. You know, I even saw a helicopter overhead that was hauling a part of a deconstructed excavator up the mountain. They are too big to get up these mountains any other way, so that they're taken apart piece by piece and then put back together at the top of the mountain, which just shows you, you know, the incredible lengths that authorities have to go to rescue people up in these mountains. Yesterday, a military spokesperson, J.B. Resmi, gave an update about the operations, the rescue mission at this particular tunnel.
0: Let me tell you that 3A tunnel that we have deployed.
21: He explains that they'd sent up a special team for collapsed structure, so a search and rescue team that specializes in that, excavators and drilling machines.
0: We are able to make a wall up to the tunnel, but that search and rescue mission is going on.
21: So by midday yesterday, he told us that rescuers had dug up to the entrance of the tunnel. And then over the next 22 hours, they dug about 550 feet where they found these two survivors who we've been talking about.
9: It's incredible that these men

0: All this summer, we celebrated 2.5 centuries of U.S. independence. This Labor Day, Monday, the unofficial end of summer, we look back on our experiment in democracy.
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0: Our nation's global reach, that's Monday on a special edition of The World. 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We're also on YouTube at The World News GBH. I'm Marco Werman. Have a relaxing weekend, and as always, thanks for listening.
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8: Hey, everybody. Ira Glass here. 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
9: Hello?
8: Here's this Annie.
9: Yeah.
8: I called her up at her house in California and asked her to read it.
9: Mm-hmm. It says, "Dearest American Life, I just escaped the whitewashed, brick-walled, iron-gated prison that is commonly known as middle school, and I'm finally out for good. But in all the time I've listened to your show, I have never heard an episode devoted to what goes on inside the walls of a middle school,